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0: Come on, guys. I've heard this train going much faster than that. I want to hear this Orange Blossom special really rolling. Let's go!
1: One, two, three, four.

Good afternoon, I'm Christine, and you did hear a version of the Orange Blossom Special, Annette Funicello's version there from 1984. I do have some wonderful things for you today, music-wise, that is, and also a little gig guide around about 12:30. 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It's digital and online. Monday to Friday, you can hear local news. Local noise, I should say. And didn't it rain? My goodness me.

I'm Christine, and you're listening to Radio Adelaide 101.5 FM, digital and online. And I did play for you Lonesome Little Billy. It's a band from Queensland with Tani Sara, Doug Wilshire, Braden Mitchell and Paul Bain. And before that, Michelle Schacht sang Too Little, Too Late, and Didn't It Rain, and it surely did. That was Hugh Laurie and the Copper Bottom Band. For you now, The Crabnet, with Steve Lennox and Jen Lush from Steve Lennox CD, In the Light of Dark.

for you, very especially for you who come from Scotland, maybe, the Caledonian Castaways. Now, they're based in Melbourne, but they come from all across Australia to join this band. They'll be in Adelaide on the 13th of June out at the Dirty Devil's Car Club. I'll tell you more in my little gig guide coming up shortly. But that was Tommy McEwen of the Caledonian Castaways singing about the ballroom, the Barrowlands, and his parents, Alice and Jim. The Crabnet, Steve Lennox with Jen Lush. Now, they're based in Melbourne, but they come from all across Australia to join this band. They'll be in Adelaide on the 13th of June out at the Dirty Devil's Car Club. I'll tell you more in my little gig guide coming up shortly. But that was Tommy McEwen of the Caledonian Castaways singing about the ball.

Lucky Seven, with a song, an original, Crying, and I think they know it's one of my favourites, from An Island Holiday in the House of Bamboo, their CD. From K-Star on Beautiful Old Vinyl, Don't Worry About Me, and Old Man Winter's Gonna Rock and Roll Tonight, Wayne Hancock. It's about that time when I can tell you what's happening. Just a little bit of what's coming up tomorrow night. The Blues Jam at the Gov in the Gumbo Room, of course, 8:30 p.m. for the T-Bones, and the jam after that, where all the musicians jump in and just have a try, and it's absolutely brilliant. 9:40 p.m. for the jam. And looking a little further ahead at the moment, 3rd of July at the Gov with Lucky Seven, who I just played, Crying, the Honey Badgers, Fretz Patrick, solo, acoustic guitar, and MC Jess, DJ Orange Blossom, yours truly, and the band start at 7 o'clock. That's the 3rd of July. Might pay to book ahead. it's Lucky Seven again. This coming Saturday night, the 6th of June, out at the Suburban Brew, 7 o'clock through till 10 p.m. The Winter Hop, they're calling that one. Sunday, the 7th of June, it's this weekend, at the Wheatsheaf Hotel, Nick Vulture. Album launch for Nick with Scott Rathman Jr., starting at 4 o'clock. That's this coming Sunday. The 13th of June, out at the Dirty Devils Car Club at Greenfields, the Caledonian Castaways from Victoria, the Skeptics, House of Scar, and DJ Longy, starting at 7 o'clock. And on the 19th of June, solo acoustic with Stephen O'Malley at the Southwark Hotel. Don't miss that one. And there's lots more happening around town, as you'll find out through 101.5 FM, Radio Adelaide is where I am today. Set a Date. This is it's the name of a song. Jesse Dean Freeman and the Rhythm Aces with Jason Mannix and Mickey Garcia. And this was recorded live at the Gilbert Street Hotel in the city.

Little Esther and her Tin Stars, and No Time for Love, and before that from his album The Great Divide, Busby Maru with Lucky Stars. Set a Date, Jesse Dean Freeman and the Rhythm Aces, and that's his new lineup, Jason Mannix and Mickey Garcia, and that was a live recording from the Gilbert Street Hotel here in the city of Adelaide. I'm Christine, and for you now I've got Little Kim and the Alley Apple 3 and a song called Luella Brown.

The band is called Blue Denim, Sugar So Sweet. Marty Brom sang 3 hours later, or 3 hearts later, I should say. 3 hearts later, Marty Brom. Little Kim and the Alley Apple 3 sang for you, Lou Ella Brown. Shopping Around is the name of this song from Bob and the Bearcats.

Club and the Bearcats there with Shopping Around. You've heard some rockabilly, some rock and roll, a little bit of swing and some blues, and here's the best one for you, but don't go anywhere. I'm Christine. It's been such fun to be with you today. Festival City coming up with Tristan this afternoon. I'll leave you with from the Blues Print CD, Wildcattin' from the Jump Daddies.

Hello, good afternoon, and welcome to Festival City for another week. Tristan with you here, and winter certainly feels like it is upon us. But that doesn't mean there's still not exciting things to see and do around Adelaide, especially with the long weekend coming up. The Cabaret, the Adelaide Cabaret Festival, is kicking off on the 4th of June, so tomorrow is when it all begins, and it is a couple of weeks of fantastic performances, big names, and a lot of fun to be had. We are going to be revisiting my chat with Festival Director Ruben Kay. He came into the studio when he launched the Cabaret Festival program. So we're going to be revisiting that chat with him and discover the amazing lineup that he has got. And we'll be speaking to some of the performers at the Adelaide Cabaret Festival and highlighting some of the shows that you should probably go out and check out, and had some very delightful chats with the Cabaret Festival artists. I'll be speaking with Gillian Cosgriff. If you know Gillian, she is someone who brings something reliable and gloriously chaotic to everything that she does. Her show, There Is Nothing Like a Game, is the late night offering for this year's festival. It is part game show, part variety hour, part party. There's quizzes and puzzles and competitions and a lot of special guests at the same time. Gillian will be joining us a little bit later in the show to talk about that one. We're also going to be speaking up to the absolutely delightful Natalie Gamsu with her show A Voice Like a Shrapnel happening this week as well. She became convinced that she had a past life. She was a flamenco dancer, and that was the spark that set her back through her own story. Her upbringing in apartheid era Africa, the pain and beauty and strangeness of her wonderful, wonderful life. Her show weaves together storytelling and song. It picked up 5 Green Room Award nominations, winning Best Direction, and it arrives here for the Adelaide Comedy Festival with new songs, new stories, and a lot of heart. We'll speak with Natalie a little later on in the program. And if you're heading to Port Adelaide, Exposure by Branch Nebula is coming to the Waterside Workers Hall for Vital Statistics from the 11th to the 14th of June as part of the national tour. It is an experimental performance work from Branch Nebula, and we're going to be speaking to them a little later in the show. And we are also going to be talking about roller derby. The Great Southern Slam is going to be happening at the Adelaide Showgrounds as part of the long weekend. It is the biggest roller derby tournament in the Southern Hemisphere, run by the Adelaide Roller Derby team. It brings together thousands of athletes and spectators from across Australia and New Zealand. If you've not been part of roller derby, it is a great entry point, and we're going to be hearing a bit more about the event a little later on in the show. Lots of fantastic fun things to talk about, and also bringing you some great new Australian music. We love our Australian and local music here at Radio Adelaide, and I've got some great selections to warm up your afternoon here on Radio Adelaide. We're going to get started by Hugo, Dressed to Impress, and Maybe.

0: Exposure by Branch Nebula is coming to Vital Statistics and Waterside Workers Hall in Port Adelaide from June 11th to 14th as part of its national tour. It's an experimental performance featuring work by Mirabelle and Latai, who are joining us on the show to talk about Exposure with us today. Welcome to Festival City. Fantastic. One second. We are having some lovely technical issues here on Radio Adelaide. We have just gone to a new playout system and are having some a few little technical hitches here and there. Hello, have we got both of you with us now? No, we don't. Let me change things up a little bit. And maybe this one will work. Can you hear us now? No, no, we cannot. Let's try this one. The joys of live radio. Oh, I think we can hear you now. Hello.
1: Hello. Hello.
0: Ah, brilliant. And you can hear me all right as well.
1: Yes.
0: the joy of live radio. We've got gremlins galore here at Radio Adelaide, so apologies and really appreciate your patience. But we got there. Now, tell us a little bit about Exposure. Where did the idea for this show begin and where did the work start?
1: Oh, where did it start? It started about 3 years ago, actually. We started kind of looking at working together, and we had a few residencies where we talked about the effects on the body of being exposed to kind of the, you know, natural events, climactic events, the environment, but also just kind of the general overconsumption that we're just living in at the moment.
2: I guess another thing to think about, when we first started conceptualizing this work, we were still in living COVID times. So, you know, we were dreaming of being outside of the home and outside of the house. And yeah, so our very first residencies together were out in rural spaces prior to coming back into the studio and talking through and creating things from our findings now in residency.
0: And what did you kind of find through that residency project, Vital Statistics? The journey seems to be a big part of those kind of initial concepts, and they really give you the space to kind of explore and experiment. Can you talk us through the process of working on the show through that?
1: Yeah, we really wanted to work with found materials, so and debris. So we kind of went kind of shopping on the street, really, and then we found a whole lot of discarded objects that we then worked with in the studio. And so, yeah, we had a few kind of residencies like that, and including one at Vital Statistics for Adhocracy. And yeah, so we explored movement and these ideas of the body being literally exposed to these elements.
0: And some of the work, you guys are really exposed up there and use quite a lot of materials. What was the process of kind of getting all that together and really the decision to kind of put yourselves through quite an intense performance?
2: Well, I think because Mirabelle and I both have physical practices, as well as working with ourselves and other performers, exposure was also an opportunity to also think about the sound that some of the detritus makes, and think about how we might put all of those elements together for an audience. And I mean, in my mind, I really like thinking about how some of these discarded objects, whether they be in rural settings like rusty metal objects or big stones in quarries, like how those things happen in cities as well, with different, you know, varying objects that we work with, and so I think finding a way to create bring the stories of those objects through and animate them through our bodies.
0: What was there any kind of unexpected things that popped up for either of you kind of going through the process of putting the show together? Anything kind of going into putting this together? Did you have any preconceived notions, or was there anything kind of surprising that kind of came out of left field for you?
1: Nothing was preconceived. It all happens through exploration and improvisation and ideas that are generated with the whole team. I guess both our practices are movement based and very visual, so there's no or not much text, or there's not a storyline. It's really quite a poetic experience. And because the sound designer was working with us right from the start, like, he developed a lot of the live sound aspects of the work simultaneously with the movement material. The kind of bringing in of those materials was kind of approached, you know, with our bodies, but also kind of with kind of the idea of the design in mind and the sound design. So it's kind of like a visual 3D painting / record simultaneously with the movement material. The kind of bringing in of those materials was kind of approached, you know, with our bodies, but also kind of with kind of the idea of the design in mind and the sound design. So it's kind of

0: dynamic experience from it.
1: Yeah, and looking, it does seem like a very striking piece of work, and very, very bold with, I haven't seen the show itself, but some of the imagery that is coming out of it is just absolutely stunning. You've been touring the show around now. How have you found audiences have been responding to the work, and how has their input kind of moulded the show as you've gone on?
2: The response has been really quite big and a little bit overwhelming, actually. But people really, really engage with it on lots of different levels. And it's really quite interesting to see, because it's very open to interpretation. So people read lots of different things in it. And it's, yeah, which, you know, I really love that people, you know, see lots of different through lines in the work. And it's a lot of the time it's very much about their own background in a way, like how they read it. It's very nice to hear people's responses.
1: Has there been any kind of unexpected responses or surprising responses you've had from audiences that kind of took you by surprise?
2: Well, yeah, I don't know. Someone said they had a religious experience. I thought that was pretty intense. But I really liked, actually, Latai, your friend's kind of cultural reading of the show, which was very special. Yeah.
0: Yeah, that's right. I have Tongan heritage, and I'd heard back from a fellow Tongan person, and their reading of it were very specific to Tongan creation story and philosophies, actually, which is really beautiful, which I, you know, are definitely there, but, you know, they're not that visible to everybody in different ways. So there's a beautiful sensibility that is available for people if they you know, comprehend certain cultural elements, but they also, it's not exclusive at all to that kind of code. But yeah, their responses have been fantastic. I mean, we've sold out pretty much every night in Sydney, in Melbourne. So we're really looking forward to meeting an Adelaide audience, because we did do a showing, you know, work in progress last year, and even then the reception was really great, and it kind of enabled us to figure out some kind of sequencing that is where the work is now. And so we're hoping people that saw that will come back, because other people that saw that weren't from Adelaide that saw it, you know, their experience of seeing the polished work is it's been really wonderful to hear from them, their experience of that.
1: Well, it's an absolute privilege to have you both back to show off this incredible work. Can you tell our audiences where they can go see and what days you'll be performing?
2: Yeah, so we'll be in Adelaide from 11 to 14 June at Vital Statistics, and tickets are on their website, which is vitalstatistics.com.au.
1: Well, all the best, and appreciate you taking the time to have a chat to us today.
2: All right. Thanks for talking to us.
0: See you at the show, Tristan.
1: We're looking forward to it. Talking about exposure there for Vital Statistics. Going to play a bit of Australian music for you now. We are going to go to Glass, Media Waiting Out, and Glass.

Groove there with Desire, some Australian music for your afternoon here on Festival City on Radio Adelaide. Big apologies, we are playing around with a new playout system at the moment. So we've had a few gremlins, we've had a few bits and pieces dropping off, so please bear with us as we get up to speed. But we are talking all things arts, culture and events here in Adelaide, and there's lots happening in the lead up to the long weekend.

0: The Great Southern Slam is a roller derby tournament that has attracted over 5,000 athletes and spectators that will be taking place across the June long weekend. Hosted by the Adelaide Roller Derby and held at the Adelaide Showground in the heart of South Australia. I'm joined by Phil, a.k.a. the Philistine, to talk about the event. Welcome to Festival City.
1: Thanks for having me.
0: Now, tell us a little bit about roller derby for our listeners that might not be aware of what the sport is. Can you give us a basic rundown of what roller derby is?
1: Yeah, for sure. It's a full contact sport played on a flat oval track. It's a little bit like rugby on skates, and while at first it looks like a bit of a free-for-all, there are a lot of rules about what you can and can't do. It's very fast and exciting, and the aim is to have your team score points by passing members of the opposition while stopping the opposition from scoring points themselves. So you can hip and shoulder, you can dodge around players, you can throw your weight around a little bit, but you can't sort of push people in the back, elbow people or trip them up. So it looks like there's a lot going on without many rules, but we have many, many officials there to keep us all in check.
0: Kind of almost like a running race on wheels, but then adding a bit of contact in there as well. Just
1: 100%.
0: Gets a bit of fun chaos.
1: Absolutely, yep.
0: And a lot of the sport is about the spectacle of it as well. It is about the experience for the spectators as well as the athletes on the skates.
1: Absolutely. I mean, some people still have kind of personas, which was something that was quite popular when roller derby had its last big iteration 20 years or so ago. But it's very sporty. We have live commentators. There's a lot of colour and movement. Lots of people coming on and off the track. It's a really exciting, family-friendly spectacle of a sport.
0: As you said, it gets a bit rough. It's a bit of a contact sport, but everyone's friends at the end of it?
1: Absolutely. We all wear protective gear, helmets, wrist guards, mouth guards, knee pads. But most leagues that participate train together as well. So, you know, within the Adelaide Roller Derby home season, while there's four teams in our home season, we all train together. We get to know each other very well. And from that home season group, we have two teams that have been selected to play in the Great Southern Slam.
0: And how long have you been involved in roller derby? You're a bit of a aficionado, I guess, of the sport, and have been doing it for a little while. How did you get involved, and what's the journey been like for you?
1: Yeah, I mean, I'm definitely a veteran. I joined Adelaide Roller Derby in 2011 and played my first Great Southern Slam in 2012. I've had a bit of I had a break of about 5 years to have children and came back a couple of years ago. But I got involved because I randomly stumbled on an event, went to it in 2010, thought it was the most amazing sport I'd ever seen and tried out the next year. Thanks. And this tends to be people's, I guess, the way that people get involved. It's usually they've never heard of it, or they see a poster that looks kind of interesting, they go and watch, and then it's either absolutely for you or not for you at all.
0: And tell us about the Great Southern Slam. What is this event, and how does it differ from your normal roller derby league?
1: Yeah, I mean, it's one of the biggest tournaments in the Southern Hemisphere. At times, there's been more than 50 teams across five tracks. This year we have 41 teams from Australia and New Zealand competing for three full days across three tracks. So there's a lot going on. We also have three different divisions, which is quite interesting. We have six teams in the top division, including one of our Adelaide teams, 12 in the second division, including our second Adelaide team, and 20 in Division 3. So there's effectively three mini tournaments going on at once. With all of the finals to be played on the Monday of the long weekend.
0: And how is it getting an event like this together? What does it mean for the sport of roller derby and for the Adelaide Roller Derby League?
1: Yeah, I mean, it means a lot to not just Adelaide Roller Derby, but for the, you know, the national roller derby scene. There are a lot of opportunities for the really top-level teams to participate in high-level roller derby and to play each other in tournaments, but for a lot of the Division 3 teams, there's really limited opportunity to play against others outside of their home season. So this is a really celebratory event that brings together participants from all levels and all divisions. It's a really fun thing to be involved in. It's hard not to get hyped up and to let adrenaline carry you through the 3 days, but it is a lot of work for our league. We've run it every 2 years since 2010. So it's like a well-oiled machine, but it's still a lot of work every year.
0: And is it a good entry point for people that might want to get into roller derby or find a little bit more about the sport?
1: Absolutely. So, I mean, coming along to the Great Southern Slam is obviously a fantastic introduction to the sport. And just looking up Adelaide Roller Derby and coming along to our home season games, the competition is a little different at home season than it is during a tournament, but it really is the kind of thing that you need to see to understand fully.
0: Mm. And who are the teams to look out for this year?
1: Well, I mean, Adelaide came second in the last two slams and has a very good chance of winning both the first and second division. There's always very strong teams from Victoria and Queensland, though. So I mean, we've got a good chance, but it's going to be hard to get to that final on Monday.
0: And for people that want to find out a bit more information and how to come along, where can they go for more info?
1: Yeah, so weekend and day passes are available through Humanitix, with day passes available on the door at the event as well. Kids under 12 are less than half price, and it's free for kids under 5. So go to the greatsouthernslam.com.au for all of the information, plus a stack of other info about the venue and the event. You can also purchase a live stream package if you're interested in watching multiple games and if you can't make it in person.
0: You're down at the Adelaide Showground, so indoor sport. So if it's a little bit rainy over the weekend, not going to matter.
1: Not going to matter at all. There's plenty of food. There's going to be lots of merchandise stalls. If you're interested in getting into roller skating, there's going to be various places where you can purchase gear, and obviously 3 tracks worth of roller derby action.
0: Fantastic. Well, thank you so much for joining us on the show today, and all the best with the Great Southern Slam. Hopefully Adelaide can take it out.
1: Thanks for having me.
0: We are going to be playing a bit more Australian music now. Going to go to the Audrey's now.

Long Ride there from the Audrey's. You're listening to Festival City here on Radio Adelaide 101.5 FM, online and digital. And it is the Adelaide Cabaret Festival is starting up tomorrow, is when things are kicking off. It'll be 3 weeks of just the most amazing performances happening in and around the festival centre. We're going to be chatting to some artists performing at the Adelaide Cabaret Festival a little later on in the show. We're going to be joined by Gillian Cosgriff, and we'll be speaking to Natalie Gamsu about her show as well. But a couple of weeks ago, we were joined in the studio by artistic director Ruben Kay when he launched the program of the Adelaide Cabaret Festival. So I thought before we dive into what is going to be the Adelaide Cabaret Festival over the next couple of weeks, we would go back to where things started and hear from artistic director Ruben Kay himself about what is on offer.

0: The world's largest cabaret festival, the Adelaide Cabaret Festival, has unveiled its 2026 program, featuring a star-studded lineup of theatre music, with tickets on sale right now. Unveiling his debut program as artistic director, multi-award-winning Australian comedian, singer and writer Reuben Kay is gathering 79 performances over 12 nights, featuring local, national and international artists from the United Kingdom, USA and Cuba. To talk us through the incredible program that he's put together, I'm joined in the studio by Reuben. Welcome to the show.
1: Thank you for having me. What a joy.
0: You've released the program. It is out. People can find out what you've got on. How are you feeling?
1: Well, I feel like I've given birth in the best way possible, maybe possibly by a very good C-section with a big epidural.
0: Lovely.
1: Like, definitely a very easy birth, but nonetheless, I now have this, I don't know, 12... this four-week child is what I have coming in June. And this program is full of delicious treasures, huge names that people know and love, like real Aussie icons, but also wonderful little treasures that I've found from overseas, which people have no clue. Am I allowed to swear on this one?
0: Go for it. We'll give a little warning. There might be a few swears, but
1: adults,
0: go for it.
1: Adult content warning. A few little treasures that people have no fucking idea about, and then they get to discover. That's the best part of cabaret. You go into some subterranean venue, a glass in hand, you've had a little bit of a nibble, you're a little bit intoxicated, and you get to fall in love with a performer who changes your life.
0: Incredible. And that's a really, I think, interesting and powerful starting point for getting the cabaret festival and putting that throughout the program.
1: There's no other festival like it in the world. This festival is so unique, and one of the real remits for this festival is that Adelaide has given me so much, so to be able to give back to this amazing city, these amazing audiences, and give them acts that would not normally have come here. A lot of people just play the East Coast, and if they do something, they play Perth, and Adelaideans are expected to schlep over, fly, pay an Uber, pay an airplane ticket, pay an Airbnb and a ticket price. Here, I'm trying to bring them here. So the cast of Jesus Christ Superstar are coming. We've got Casey Donovan. We've got Em Rusciano. We've got Vince Jones. We've got real big names. And then also, I've seeded in here some real underground, I did not mean to use the word seeded, but look, it fits. I've seeded in some real amazing cabaret artists from around the world. David Mills. David Mills has never been to Australia before, and he is this acid-laced misanthrope. He's like a gay version of Lenny Bruce, but also sings with a three-piece jazz band. Dylan Adler is a classically trained pianist, but he's also a Jewish-Japanese ex-gymnast gay twin who toured America's Deep South as him. And his story, House of Dylan, tells that story of facing prejudice and being surprised in the deep south. Also, Popo Moko are a Melbourne institution, post-postmodern comedy. They are a practically all-nude group of female improvising comedians. Every show is chaos, but it is genius. It's just gorgeous. Yidamal, who's a fantastic First Nations singer, live music. There's a strong focus on music in this festival. So Yidamal is here, Lime Cordial with the Adelaide Symphony Orchestra.
0: Incredible.
1: That's a coup. That's a real coup to get. I believe in keeping up and actually the intersectionality of the relationships between artistic entities and organizations, because the artistic world is so precarious now more than ever. It's a time when actually we need to collaborate more and more. Mahalia Barnes is going to come and sing the entire soundtrack of The Rose, the Bette Midler film, but also songs by Janis Joplin. That's a real amazing get. Bailey Carson, who's a West End star, is coming back to Adelaide, and they have their show Handsome-ish with new original songs between them and Green Room Award winner Shannon D. Whitelock. It's a jam-packed program. I mean, on the other side, you've got Scott Bradley's Postmodern Jukebox, stars of YouTube, internet sensations, millions upon millions of views. They sell out stadiums, and they're coming here to the Festival Theatre.
0: You certainly seem very proud of every single act that you've been able to get together.
1: They are all my babies. They are all my babies, and they are all suckling at my teeth in more ways than one. You have to also, I'm sorry, if you go to this festival, I'm just telling you now, you have to see Jordan Gray.
0: Yes.
1: Yeah. Jordan Gray has possibly, they're a trans comic from the UK, but they have the best show title in the festival, which is that a cock in your pocket or are you just here to kill me? So Jordan Gray got completely naked on Channel 4 live TV in London, in the UK, so national TV, confronted the whole world with the reality of a trans woman's body. This show charts the planning of that stunt, the execution, the backlash, and the resurrection after.
0: Oh, fascinating.
1: Real fascinating stuff. And then, of course, we've got real Adelaide favourites. I mean, there's Sarah McLeod, who is a rock star, an Australian icon. We've got Libby Donovan and Michaela Berger in their show, Short, Songs by Short Artists. So you've got Edith Piaf, you've got Judy Garland, you've got the Minogues, you've got Prince, you've got everyone. And both of these women are under 4 foot. They cannot ride a roller coaster to save their life. It's a fan. I'm really proud of this program and the work not just me but the team at the Festival Centre have put together.
0: And that's something we like to celebrate here on Festival City is we are a town full of festivals of fantastic, really punching above our weight. And the Cabaret Festival, I think, is no different. How has it been kind of working with the Adelaide Festival Centre crew and the Adelaide Cabaret crew?
1: If anyone knows me, what they know that I hate sharing. And I hate sharing space and time and applause. But we've all become this amazing family. I think there was probably a little bit of trepidation when I first joined. They were thinking, okay, how much do we have to censor Ruben? Do we have to have a trank gun on standby for this guy? And to my point, probably yes. Probably you do need a train gun, but that's more just for kinks. We've had a great time building this festival. And really, I came in with 150,000 different ideas. But a firm line on what I wanted it to be. I wanted this festival to have edge. I wanted it to have sex. I wanted it to have urgency. So, and I wanted the theme to be delicious revolution. Because now more than ever, art is a pillar, is a standpoint, is a flagpole against what is coming. And this festival speaks to that. Each of these artists pushes back. They break a boundary somewhere. They stand up for what they believe in. And delicious because of the licentious, seductive nature of cabaret, but also Adelaide is, I think, the tastiest city in Australia. Look at the history of food and wine, the culture here. All of that seeps in to create, I think, the perfect melting pot for cabaret.
0: Incredible.
1: I am incredible. Thank you for noticing.
0: And revolution is such a kind of interesting theme kind of throughout the program. It is really reminiscent of kind of art in Adelaide. I think art in Adelaide has always been something for sure
1: because Adelaide and South Australia is a state and a town that holds art not just as like a little flag to wave as an example or as a little connect, look at the birdie kind of thing as a distraction. It's embedded deep into your psychology but also your economy.
0: Yeah.
1: This state, more than others in Australia, I think sees the economic value of art. Which I wish other states could. And as a result, I think there's a real firm anti-establishment political mindset, a humanist center to this state, you know, which really speaks forth and is one of the reasons it's the artistic capital of Australia.
0: Yeah, incredible. Now, you've talked about a lot of the fantastic shows that you've brought to the festival. What are you going to be performing?
1: I'll be performing Masculinity in all of its glory, in 6-inch heels and lashes, and as many footballers as I can get my hands in. I am going to be performing, did I say in? I am going to be, first of all, I'm hosting the gala, which is truly the night of nights of the Adelaide Cabaret Festival. Sells out every night. It's been on sale for a while, and let me say, there's not many tickets left. It's where we offer a full smorgasbord, a tasting platter, a charcuterie, if you will, of all of the acts of the festival. So go in, see what you like, and buy your tickets after that. I will be performing in What's the Buzz, which is Jesus Christ Superstar Comes to Adelaide, but it's not the musical. We're singing all the hit songs from the musical, but then we're also dishing all the gossip of what it was like to live on tour and work on tour. All the times we all got in trouble. Did you know that apparently you're not allowed to dance in the wings dressed in an inflatable T-Rex outfit during the crucifixion?
0: He says that. Jeez.
1: Well, do you know what? The company manager, and to them I say, if we're going to talk about Jesus, we have to talk about evolution. For me, it's a rebuttal. Then, for me, I will also be performing. I'm hosting the final night of the banquet room, the late night, the final night of the festival. I believe that's the artistic director's handoff duty to take the audience, say, here's what we've experienced, and let me lead you out the door and say good night, but not goodbye, right? And then the other thing I am performing in, I will be hosting, because I was really adamant in this festival that we have to acknowledge that cabaret exists as more venues close. Cabaret exists in the club space more and more. That's where performers are doing spot entertainment. That's where people like Lee Bowery got their start. That's where people like Grace Jones got their start, right? Club performances are one of the core pillars of cabaret. So we're bringing the K-hole back. The K-hole is an Adelaide favourite. It comes back every fringe. This is bigger, this is better, this is dirtier, darker and sweatier. And then after the whole of the Space Theatre is opening up into a nightclub called The Gutter, because we're all in it, but some of us are looking at the stars. There will be entertainment throughout the night. I'm going to test the late night license of the festival centre.
0: Love it.
1: They have hired extra cleaning crew. This is the sticking point where the team went, oh, Ruben, really? And I said, I'm so sorry. I have been very good. I want this one thing now, please. And I turned into that child from Willy Wonka and the Chocolate Factory. Veruca. Veruca's thought, I was like, I want a squirrel now, Daddy.
0: I'm sure they loved it.
1: They will love it when they see how many people love it too.
0: All the best for the festival. When does the Cabaret Festival kick off?
1: The tickets are on sale now. As of now, today is the launch date. But the festival starts from the 4th to the 21st of June. I knew that. It's fine. It's very early in the morning for me.
0: No, all good. At the end of the festival, what do you hope audiences have gotten out of it?
1: Syphilis.
0: No,
1: I hope they have not just seen their favourite acts. I hope they've taken a punt. I hope they've taken a risk on an act they never knew, and I hope they've had their lives changed by someone like Gillian Cosgrove or Frankie McNair and Isaac Hay. I hope they've been embraced by Tina Del Twist in the banquet room. I hope that they've been intoxicated and seduced by Tara Tiba, this Iranian jazz singer who is returning to showbiz after, I think, 10 years away from the spotlight. I hope that David Mills has put them on the edge of their seat, and I hope Vince Jones has blown them to the back of the auditorium with his talent.
0: All the best. Looking forward to the fantastic event. I think the Adelaide audiences are just going to eat it up.
1: Thank you so much. It's a real joy.
0: Adelaide Cabaret Festival tickets are on sale now. Check out the program. It is launched, it is live, and it is incredible. And it is about to hit stages tomorrow as the Adelaide Cabaret Festival kicks off. We've just been speaking to Artistic Director Ruben Kay. He joined me in the studio a month or two ago when they launched the program for the Adelaide Cabaret Festival, but it is now here upon us. We'll be speaking to some of the performers over the next couple of weeks, but stick around. We're going to be chatting to Natalie Gamsu and her show, and then Gillian Cosgrove about her fantastic show as well that is up and coming. But on to some local and Australian music now. We are going to go to Brooke McClement and Someone Else's Dream. 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

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You're listening to Festival City here on Radio Adelaide 101.5 FM online and digital. Tristan with you here this afternoon. I think we've got all of the gremlins out of the system. Things seem to be running smoothly. We are moving to a new playout system here at Radio Adelaide at the moment. So there might be a few kind of hiccups along the way as you're listening along this week. So do bear with us. All of our presenters here are volunteers when we get onto the microphone. So we are all learning a new system and getting up to speed with things. So be a little bit patient with our shows at the moment. But in the long run, it is going to lead to a much better experience, hopefully. You're listening to Festival City, though. We are looking at all of the arts, culture and events happening around Adelaide. I just played my chat with Ruben Kay, the Artistic Director of the Adelaide Cabaret Festival. We're going to get into the meat of the Adelaide Cabaret Festival now as we talk to some of the artists that will be performing over the next couple of weeks. To start us off, we're going to be chatting to Natalie Gamsu and her show A Voice Like Shrapnel. She was an absolute delight to talk to. Really made my morning when I spoke to her this morning. But we're going to jump into that chat now as we talk to Natalie Gamsu about the Adelaide Cabaret Festival.

0: Upon deciding she led a past life as a flamenco dancer, Natalie Gamsu was inspired to create A Voice Like Shrapnel, a work of storytelling and song born from her upbringing in apartheid-era Africa. With 5 Green Room Award nominations, winning Best Direction, this striking production arrives in Adelaide with new songs and stories for the Adelaide Cabaret Festival. She joins me on the phone right now to talk all about the show. Welcome to Festival City.
1: Thank you very much, Tristan. I can't wait to be there and performing.
0: So coming over for the Cabaret Festival, what does the Cabaret Festival mean to you?
1: Well, I love cabaret. I've been doing cabaret for decades. And to have a festival that celebrates this art form is really exciting because there aren't that many of these festivals. And this is an important one and a big one. And I feel so happy to be part of it. And and to see all the other cabaret artists that I love and that I very seldom get to see, both in this country and from all over the world, all celebrating cabaret. It's thrilling. It really is.
0: It's one of those things that cabaret is sometimes performed almost in isolation. You go on stage and you kind of do the show, but to have so many cabaret artists and musicians and comedians all in the one place getting to perform, but also see everyone else's work must be an absolute joy.
1: It really is a joy. It really is. And it's so... it legitimizing because it's sort of a marginalized art form in that you do it in small rooms and there, you know, some people get to do it in really big stages for many, many people, but mostly it's this really intimate setting and suddenly it feels like we're all in the same agreement about how much we love this and we're all doing it at the same time and going to see each other's work. And it's a very positive experience.
0: Very intimate in terms of kind of the smaller venues and getting on stage and kind of telling your stories. And that's what A Voice Like Shrapnel is all about. It's an autobiographical work that you've put together.
1: Yeah, it very much is that. So it grew out of a monologue that I first did called Shrapnel. And then I sent it to Ruben and he said, look, I love it, but it's not strictly cabaret. And I said, okay. He said, would you be willing to change it? And I said, yes. And the writer Ash Flanders and I sat together for a week and with Stephen Nicolato, the director, and we created it now as A Voice Like Shrapnel. So it's, the script is very edited and it has about 8 songs in it. And it's created something even more than we thought. You know, I couldn't imagine how it would be different. And it is so wonderfully joyous because of the music and also more emotional because of the music. So a friend of mine saw it yesterday and she just said, it is transporting because you go somewhere with the music now. And, you know, the music serves the script and the script serves the music and it's all just beautifully integrated.
0: So starting from that very singular point of writing Shrapnel about your life and then kind of opening up to other people and bringing in those collaborators, can you talk through that process and kind of opening yourself up and having others kind of contribute and build this show?
1: Well, actually, Ash and Stephen were there from the beginning. Mm. And Stephen and I had sort of spoken about another show that I'd done that I actually took to the festival some years ago, and he was going to redirect it. And then we just thought, let's just do a new show. Hmm. And so he, Ash, and I, in Stephen's home for days and days, and Ash and I had met, I had done a piece of Ash's called SS Metaphor. And so we'd shared stories then, and I love sharing stories. And I love laughter. Laughter is community for me. Mm. And so Stephen and Ash knew quite a few of my stories and they loved them, thank goodness. And so the stories became the show, but it's very much collaboration between the three of us.
0: And can you kind of separate yourself a little bit from the work? How was it kind of stepping back and viewing all of these stories that you've lived through, but crafting them into these wonderful songs?
1: I think that, especially now, because, you know, the show feels really oiled, and also these things happened a long time ago, and I've been very lucky to meet very good therapists in my life. So I've worked through anything that felt traumatic, saying it's gone, but, and that's what shrapnel is kind of means to me. Things that go off inside you that happen in your life, and these little pieces lodge and get a little, they awake every now and again, awaken and go, oh, find yourself being so-called triggered by something. But mostly, the stories are hot for me anymore in a way that I can't perform them and take joy in them. Although surprisingly, sometimes in the middle of a story, I'll find myself getting quite emotional. But it's no longer something that is difficult to speak about. In fact, it's fun. And, because I've now told them, the show started in 2024 as a monologue, and now we're in 26. So the more you tell something, the less charge it has. And then you can actually craft it into storytelling.
0: Is it almost a form of therapy getting to compartmentalize all these moments of your life in these thongs and get that distance from it?
1: I think it's therapeutic. I don't think it's therapy. I think you have to do the therapy first.
0: Yeah.
1: Because there's nothing worse than being in an audience and wondering whether someone's okay or not, or when they're still so deeply involved in the process. So, no, I don't think it's therapy. It's art. And, as Carrie Fisher used to say, you take your broken heart and you make art. So that's all the work you have to do before. But it's certainly therapeutic to be able to retell a story and then shape it. And Ash is brilliant at that, absolutely brilliant at shaping. And then there's a structure, there's a scaffolding, and you know where you sit in the middle of it. And it becomes much more a craft and a, storytelling is, God, to be cliched, as old as time. And it's a privilege to tell your story to people who are sitting very close to you and have them laugh and also identify. Because when you tell your story, I think very specifically and very truthfully, everybody connects to their own story. And we're not that different. We've all had a life with stuff in it that has caused us pain, that's made us laugh, and that's what good storytelling is.
0: And that's really what cabaret is all about as well.
1: It is totally about that. It is storytelling. I mean, cabaret has become many things. I've gone to see cabaret that in my mind is more review or is, patter, where people say, well, for my next song I'm singing, it's written by, and that's okay too. But for me, cabaret is about having a point of view, having something that has a shape, a structure, and good writing. And this is the first time I've worked with a writer, dramaturg, with a director like Stephen, and it's just blissful to see the shape of the stories unfold in this way. And Nigel O'Brien is playing the piano, and he is exquisite. He's an exquisite storyteller too.
0: And it sounds like it's a very collaborative process. What role does the audience play in that collaboration, and how do they help shape the show?
1: Hopefully they listen. Because it's really all in the listening. If people are listening, then it becomes a reciprocal experience for me and for them. And people laugh and they weep and they... it's like being, it feels like you're being with your best friend on the living room sofa talking and experiencing something together. So, you know, the stories only come alive when there's someone to tell it to. Like my friend used to say at the end of a show, thank you for coming. It really does make all the difference. Mm. And it really does. Like, otherwise, I'm doing it on my own at home, which is what I do to practice. But everything changes with the listening in the room.
0: And what do you hope audiences get to take away from a voice like Shrapnel?
1: I hope they get to take away an experience of just how glorious being human is and what life is. And, you know, that we are who we are. We become who we become because of everything that's happened to us. And despite everything that's happened to us, we wrestle, we shake, we weep, we laugh, we, you know, and that is the, I believe, the process of becoming human. And it's such a privileged and joyous thing to be human, and hard. It's really hard, this thing called being human, you know. You wrestle on this earth. But my God, it's glorious. And wow, to be able to do it for many decades is a privilege, and I don't forget that.
0: And it sounds like it's going to be a real celebration for you getting to perform this up on the stage here at the Space Theatre.
1: Yeah, it feels like that. It feels like a celebration of life. And wow, what joy is it? You wrestle on this earth, but my God, it's glorious. And wow, to be able to do it for many decades is a privilege, and I don't forget that.
0: And it sounds like it's going to be a real celebration for you getting to perform this up on the stage here at the Space Theatre.

0: What is that?
1: That's Tristan.
0: What's he doing?
1: Talking movies. He does that sometimes.
2: 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He's incredible.
0: You know, there's some things I forgot to tell you guys.
1: About real time.
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0: City here on Radio Adelaide 101.5 FM, online and digital. And I agree, tune in Saturday mornings at 11 o'clock for real time. That is the other hat that I like to wear. But right now, we're talking arts, culture and events happening around Adelaide with Festival City. It is the start of the Adelaide Cabaret Festival tomorrow. There is a lot of fantastic events on. We were just speaking with Natalie Gamsu, absolutely delightful woman to chat to. And sounds like she's got a really interesting show happening. A Voice Like Shrapnel is her show. It is taking place on the 5th and 6th of June in the Space Theatre. But we are now going to chat to another fantastic performer for the Adelaide Cabaret Festival. Gillian Cosgrove joined me on the phone for her new late night show, There Is Nothing Like a Game. It sounds like a lot of fun. We will dive into my chat with her. Get your game face on during the Cabaret Festival as your favourite musical comedian, Gillian Cosgrove, hosts a riotous evening of fun and not-so-friendly rivalries. It's a battle of wits where you get to play a part in quizzes, puzzles, competitions and more. Interactivity is optional, but chaos is guaranteed in this think-fast frolic with special guest stars and live music to soundtrack all of the shenanigans. Gillian's shows are on from June 4th to June 6th, 10:15 each night, and she joins us on the show today to chat about the shows. Welcome to Festival City.
1: Thank you. It's great to be here.
0: Tell us a little bit about what you've got planned for the Cabaret Festival.
1: Oh, my God, just such silly business. I wrote myself a to-do list today, and I was like, grow up, as if that's your job, you know? Just catch yourself waking up in the middle of the night and suddenly being like, oh, I have to remember to design the stickers. Oh, I have to remember to see if I can get gluten-free donuts. Like, just unhinged things.
0: See, I
1: love it. I love that Adelaide lets me do this kind of nonsense. It's really nice.
0: Now, it is one thing for comedians to keep a list of their jokes that they think throughout the night. You've got a bit of a shopping list going.
1: I really do, yeah. There is a real genuine shopping list for this show.
0: Now, tell us a little bit about it. It is called There Is Nothing Like a Game. What do you mean by that?
1: Oh, well, that is a very niche reference to the song There Is Nothing Like a Dame from South Pacific.
0: Yeah, there we go.
1: Because I did this show for the first time last year, and when Virginia Gay was the artistic director, who is a very dear friend of mine, and she was like, if you're going to do this game show, it's got to have a stupid name. and that's what I went with. But also because I have to put it in, like, emails and folders all the time, I've been just using the first letter of every word, and so to me I have just truly been calling it tin lag for, like, the last 3 weeks.
0: Oh,
1: I don't know what's worse.
0: Now, the stupidity doesn't stop just at a punny name. There is lots of chaos to be had for this show.
1: Absolutely. I mean, the stupidity barely begins with the punny name, you know? That's like, it's not even an entree. It's like an appetizer. It's a chef's welcome. It's great. It's a variety night. So every night I have three different guests who are all incredible artists doing shows in and around the Adelaide Cabaret Festival. So it's a great chance to come and see a bunch of acts in one night. And then there are a bunch of games that I play with the audience, and the guests also play games with the audience. So not only do you get to see these guests come and do what they're incredibly good at, then you get to see them immediately after their spot, wildly out of their comfort zone, which I think is really fun.
0: If you so wish, you as an audience member can get out of your comfort zone.
1: Absolutely. I'm not here to like bully anyone. I know audience participation gives some people absolute hives, and I feel exactly the same way. So things are voluntary, and there are plenty of games that people are playing from the safety of their table in the darkness. But also if you're an exhibitionist, which, as I know well, many of the Adelaide Cabaret Festival audience are, this is your time to shine.
0: Yeah, I think it'll be a challenge to stop people getting up on the stage with Adelaide audiences.
1: Truly, some nights it is just a sea of sequins and velvet blazers elbowing their way to the front.
0: Now, what sort of games have you got lined up for the festival?
1: Well, I don't want to spoil anything. last year we played a game called The Price is Right, where people have to put a variety of things in order. So last year that included the Von Trapp siblings, eldest to youngest. It included, Craig David's weekday activities in the song 7 Days. and that was really fun because it means the entire audience, like you haven't lived until you've seen an entire room of Cabaret Festival audience just screaming at some poor audience volunteer, no, cut, Dan Liesel. So that's in there. There's, what else can I tell you without giving too much away? There's some kind of complete the lyric puzzly type games. There's some purely physical games. There's some light running. Basically, the emails that I sent to the Cabaret Festival for this entire month leading up are me being like, hey, where are we at on OHNS for this?
0: I think between you and Ruben Kay, you're giving the OK Health and Safety officers at the Festival Centre a run for their money.
1: You know, it's good to make them work. It's really good to make them work for that money in a way that they don't have to when they're producing, I don't know, a beautiful string quartet or a, you know, commercial musical. This is the scrappy season.
0: And what's lovely is if you're a fan of cabaret, a fan of musical theatre, you're going to be in your element with this show. I love a good quiz night. I love a good trivia night, but often you have to wade through the sports questions and the chemistry questions.
1: Board, I guarantee, I promise.
0: Fantastic. And you're also going to be performing as part of the Variety Gala on Thursday night as well.
1: I am. I love doing the gala. This is my favourite festival in the world. I have to be honest. Like, it's my favourite month of the year. It's such a delight. And the Variety Gala is kind of the birthday party that kicks it all off. You know, it's such a vibe backstage and in the audience. And it's always an incredible lineup. And the Festival Theatre is such a gorgeous theatre. So it's just a very silly, fun time.
0: And how do you find the Cabaret Festival? You obviously must really enjoy it because you're back for another year. How does Adelaide treat you and the Cabaret Festival?
1: Too well, if anything. It takes me so long to re-lower the bar after I do an Adelaide Cabaret Festival. It's glorious. I remember maybe 2 years ago, beautiful Hans, Adelaide's own sweetheart, in an interview described Cabaret Festival as it's like music camp, but it's camp. And I think it is. It's camp. It's, you know, for cabaret performers too, we're often traveling in on our own tours and to other fringes and festivals, but to all be in this central place during this month is so much fun, you know, and it's, you can feel that in the foyers at the Cabaret Festival. People are walking around bumping into other people and you grab a drink and like you have these other Adelaide personalities there. You have Grant and Helen Burge there and you have the Hagues. Like you just kind of have these personalities. And it always just kind of feels like, I mean, it's not coming home, but it's like going on a holiday to like a favourite place for me. It's a bit like Cheers. a contemporary reference.
0: I'm assuming my audience will be more than across that.
1: I'm sure, yeah, they'll want to be.
0: Talking kind of more broadly about the Australian kind of comedy industry, there is such a rich history of musical comedy and musical comedians that have gone kind of throughout the years. How is it contributing to that long legacy?
1: Oh, it's an honour. You know, it's just a delight to be a part of this kind of community. And more I see, particularly because I work a lot in the comedy sector, new musical comedians coming up doing like just really interesting things with the form. And that's really exciting to see people kind of, you know, pushing the boundaries of what else can comedy be and what other ways can music be incorporated if that's something you're doing. And I really love that. I think it's a joy. And it's such a like a burgeoning scene right now in Australia. There are so many new people on the scene and their work is so exciting.
0: And I think that's it. From an outsider's point of view anyway, the comedy industry here in Australia really seems to lean into that mentorship aspect of the more established comedians really taking some of the younger ones under their wing. As someone who is kind of right in the middle of that, does that ring true from someone inside the industry?
1: Yeah, absolutely. I mean, it's a remarkable thing the way that somebody ahead of you in this industry is generally willing to kind of turn around and give you a leg up, which is a magnificent thing about being part of this community. I think Adelaide is a place where you get to see that done really beautifully at this festival with the class of cabaret. Like, it's wild to me that I have seen, met kids backstage at the gala in class of cabaret, and they're so nervous and they're so little. And then a couple of years later, here they are doing their own show at the festival. And that's a beautiful thing. I know I'm really excited about Bailey Carson's show this year in Adelaide, because I've known Bailey since they graduated drama school. But I used to host like a new music theatre night in Melbourne, and Bailey would always sing there before they were ever on the West End casually. And so knowing they have a show is also a really exciting thing. I'm going to have them on my show as well too, so that's very exciting.
0: No, that sounds fantastic. And you've got the Cabaret Festival coming up over the next couple of weeks. What does the rest of the year look like for you?
1: Oh, she's on tour, baby. she's going to Geelong and the Gold Coast and somewhere else. I know, Sydney. I'm in Sydney now. That's fine. I think those are the remaining places. Hobart.
0: So really busy jumping all over the place and spreading your very unique kind of joy.
1: Yeah, I get around.
0: well, we are absolutely delighted to have you returning to Adelaide and performing as part of the Cabaret Festival, and all the best for There's Nothing Like a Game.
1: No worries. I can't wait. I'll see you then.
0: Big thank you to Gillian Cosgriff there, performing as part of the Adelaide Cabaret Festival. It is kicking off tomorrow, so head along to the Adelaide Festival Centre website, or there's a standalone Cabaret Festival website that you can go to and check out all of the fantastic shows and book tickets to those ones. We spoke there with Gillian Cosgriff. There's Nothing Like a Game is her show. It is on the 4th to the 6th of June in the banquet room. It is the big late night one. Lots of guest stars and lots of fun to be had with that one. We're going to go to a bit more Australian music here on Radio Adelaide. Going to go to Jay Santilli and Home to You.

Laguna there with Myrtle. You're listening to Radio Adelaide 101.5 FM online and digital. Tristan with you here, The Range, taking over at 3 o'clock and bringing you lots more great Australian music. But thank you so much for joining me this afternoon. Again, apologies. We had a few gremlins in the system at the beginning of the show, so my apologies to you for that, and apologies to my guests as well, who were very, very patient as we deal with moving things across to a new playout system. So some of the technology here at Radio Adelaide is changing around, and we are all volunteers here at Radio Adelaide when we jump behind the microphone. So we are learning a brand new system after years and years and years of using an old system. So a little patience, please, as we jump across to the new system and find all the fun little bugs and little bits and pieces that you cannot prepare for. So really appreciate you sticking with us, and it will help us in the long term. 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You can listen back to all of to some of my past episodes and past interviews as well. And you can hit us up on the social media pages as well. I am on Facebook at Festival City on Radio Adelaide, and you can check out our Instagram as well. I like to post some little snippets from our chats in there as well. So please follow along there. Big thank you to my guests on the show today. We spoke to Branch Nebula, who are bringing their new show to the Waterside Workers Hall in Port Adelaide. Mirabelle and Latai doing their show Exposure. It is an experimental performance work. It looks absolutely incredible and confronting and brave and brash and all of the adjectives there. Head along to check that one out, the 11th to the 14th of June at the Waterside Workers Hall in Port Adelaide with Vital Statistics. We also spoke to Phil, or the Philistine, from the Adelaide Roller Derby, talking about the Great Southern Slam that is happening at the Adelaide Showgrounds over the long weekend. So if you've been interested in roller derby or to find out a little bit more about it, probably a great place to head along to and see the best of the best of the country coming together for that one. And of course, the Cabaret Festival is heating up things tomorrow, kicking off on the 4th of June. We replayed my interview there with Ruben Kay from a couple of months ago, launching the program. We jumped into some of the performers that'll be here for the Cabaret Festival. So big thank you to Natalie Gamsu, who was speaking about her show, A Voice Like Shrapnel. And we also spoke to Gillian Cosgriff about her show,
There's Nothing Like a Game. They both look like wonderful shows. We're going to be chatting with a few more artists from the Cabaret Festival over the next coming weeks. So do listen in to future episodes of Festival City. That about wraps it up for me. Thank you so much for joining us. I'll be back next Wednesday from 1 o'clock. But to take us out, we're going to go to Mookie now and Morning Music. We'll catch you next week.

sickening reoccurring trend that's better known as death in custody. For the ones mistreated by the law and the justice system, rest in peace, you're gone but you're never forgotten. Black, yellow, red.

Maybe it's the color of our skin, or maybe it's the gene that the convicts have within them, where the bad treatment just don't stop. My people die in custody at an alarming rate, and it seems that bitch nobody cares. So I just wanna ask the question, can you tell me why?

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0: 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This is Interview. I'm Eleonora and welcome today's segment. I'm really looking forward to it. We've had a change in our playout system here, so everybody's learning about it, and I just let the messages from Radio Adelaide play through straight away. So we've got them out of the way. We won't be going to that little break in a moment. And we are broadcasting from Adelaide, land of the Kaurna people. And I pay tribute and respect. This is Radio Adelaide, Australia's longest serving community radio station in Australia, not just South Australia. And in Adelaide, I believe we still are the only radio station with an educational broadcasting license. Yes, listening, learning, staying well, connecting with arts, music, ideas, people in our local community. It's what it's all about here on Radio Adelaide. So if you'd like to get some more information, please go to radioadelaide.org.au, where you can listen back to this segment, for example, from the 3rd of June that we are playing today here. It's 4:32, almost 4:33 p.m. And all the other programs that are available, produced locally here in

0: Adelaide, yeah, okay, we have some that aren't technically produced locally, but most are. We're getting there. More the merrier. More people from the local area to produce shows here, the better. And communication really makes a difference. And if you'd like to get a little bit more information about Interview, perhaps participate in your own right, please check out the Interview Facebook page, because there's more information there and some pickies there as well. Well, pictures, maybe I should say that properly. There are pictures there to check out as well. Now, at this point, I'd say we're going to go to a message from Radio Adelaide. However, they have been played. As I said, we've got a new playout system that's set up here and we're all learning. So there'll be some teething problems over the next few weeks. It's all part of the learning process. It's education. So I will now say hello to everybody. Welcome to Interview here on Radio Adelaide and welcome to Sabine. Thank you for being here. Did I say that right? Sabine?
1: Sabine,
0: yes. And welcome, Sabine.
1: Thank you. I'm happy to be here. Thank you for having me.
0: I'm glad you could make it on this very cold day. Oops, and I should put your microphone on after all that. Hello, Sabine.
2: Hello, everybody.
0: You yes. got here.
2: Yes.
0: You're all rugged up.
2: All rugged up. Made it through the rain. Yes.
0: Did you manage to find a park without a puddle?
2: Yes, I went underground, ooh. But yes.
0: So were you parked? Yeah, mm-hmm. You managed to find it.
2: Yes.
0: I did a silly thing again and parked where there's a puddle, so I did a bit of stretching to try to not step
2: into
0: the
2: out.
0: Puddle. Exactly. In here, though, it's all nice and warm.
2: Yes, it is. It's true.
0: And we can have a lovely chat.
2: Yes.
0: Today, hopefully.
2: Absolutely. Here we are. Yes. Yes.
0: You're a bit of an expert in some areas, and you are very good at speaking and...
2: Well, I like sharing information with the public to help them feel empowered, really. I don't like to call myself an expert, but I've been told it's good to call myself an expert. But I feel no one's really an expert because we are so complicated, we're so big. But at the same time, what I really love the idea of is that everybody's their own expert, actually. That everyone is their own expert on what works best for themselves. And that's what our segment is about in some way, isn't it, really?
0: Yeah.
2: That's how we started chatting on our last podcast or radio interview together. Yes.
0: Yes, I do have to say thank you to Amelia from Perium Party. Mm-hmm. Because I sat in here one day while Sabine was talking for half an hour and I accidentally made Sabine laugh when I distracted her by something at the wrong time.
2: It was great. Thank you. Talking all about sleep and perimenopause and having you there was just perfect.
0: Thank you. And then we started chatting and here you are today.
2: Yeah.
0: And I've noticed you've got here that you're a sleep and high performance consultant.
2: Mm. Well, I help people with that. Yes, in simple language.
0: Simple language.
2: Yes.
0: What does that mean to you?
2: So it means that really essentially not just corporations but women, life itself, students, anyone that wants to really have an effective life and feel like they can perform, which doesn't have to mean always elite and super performance, but perform by being able to pass exams or being able to be there for your family or just being in life. It requires good sleep to be able to manage. And that's really, in a nutshell, you could put it that way. I do specialize in helping corporations. But I also am interested in any human that wants to learn how to sleep because it will optimize and enhance everything that they do, whether that's a performance or not. Yeah. Does that kind of explain it?
0: I believe it does. Mm. I'm getting the impression that sleep is key to
2: everything.
0: Everything.
2: Let's look at it like a foundation. Like if you build a house, you would never build one without a good foundation, although people probably have tried, and some foundations are less great than others. But essentially, yeah, when we build a house or when we make a plan even, we have a foundation of how do we get there at least. Some people may not even have that. They're very adventurous. But in general, if you have a plan and you want to have a goal and you want to be able to stabilize your ideas about life, sleep is literally the foundation for making better decisions without a shadow of doubt.
0: Hmm. Does it matter when a person sleeps or for how long they sleep?
2: Well, that's again one of those things I love to debunk myths, because we seem to have so many. We all need different amounts of sleep, and some of our lifestyles means that we can't go to sleep when we really would prefer to. We might be working night shift, or we might have an assignment due, or we might be more of a nocturnal type of person. So, and how much we get and all of that. So for me, one of the things I would love to talk about with you today is that actually we don't all fit in one box, and sleep is very unique, and there are many things to consider. And yet the good thing is it's actually relatively simple to get the foundations right and then to work on your preferred unique difference, and that's key. So yes, it matters, but it has to be according to what actually works for you and your situation. Some people simply need more sleep, some people don't need as much. Does that kind of answer that as well?
0: It
2: I'm
0: does.
2: Not sure, because we could go endless into all
0: endlessly.
2: Directions.
0: Mm. So let's compare, maybe just for one moment, if it's possible, the difference between sleeping through 8 hours straight versus maybe sleeping 4 hours and then 4 hours, or something like that, or an hour here and there. Does it add up?
2: Again, it would depend. Some people can do the two sleeps. It has been done in the past, in the olden days, where there was that sleep that people would have, and then they would go to sleep with their kids around seven in the 1800s or so. I don't know the exact dates right now. And then they would get back up around midnight or one and do their writing, romancing, if you want to call it that, reproduction, and then basically go back to sleep and have that second sleep, and then get up when the whole family would get up at 6 or 7 in the morning, because those days people would sleep in the same room. They wouldn't just, you know, say go to bed, kids, and do their own separate thing. And so people also in the Middle East or in areas where it's more Mediterranean, people will stay up till really late and then go out and eventually sleep and then have a siesta. So it really depends. The body seems to be very adaptable, and that's also part of what I love to highlight. If we find our own rhythm, then for someone 8 hours straight in the Western world, where we are more programmed to be up from, you know, 8 o'clock and work until whatever 5 or 6 and then have our leisure time, that's going to have to be something we need to adapt to, because our world requires it. But somewhere in the Mediterranean or in the olden days, or even God knows in some other cultures that I don't know about, a second type of sleep and disturbed or disrupted, it's not disturbed, let's not use that word, a disrupted sleep where you are actually combining two blocks. There's nothing wrong with that. You see, even my languaging is based on the Western world, but in some countries that's completely healthy to have two lots, maybe even three lots of sleep.
0: And I mean, I've heard of a siesta.
2: Well, that's right. A siesta, in a really good siesta, just like yoga, which is what I teach, a good yogic relaxation where you're actually not sleeping, but you're having deep, deep rest, can literally save you hours of having to sleep. So there are so many ways to compensate or to harmonize your need for rest and repair. So it's a fascinating topic, and too many people try to put it in a box and be say it's only got to be this way and the other ways don't work, and here, let me teach you my method. And I'm much more about, there isn't really a method, there is guidelines that are really going to work fundamentally, and then you can actually adapt and find something that works for your lifestyle and rhythm and capacity with little small habits that you can put in. That's why I talk about micro neuro habits as well. So yeah, that's that.
0: So what's a micro neuro habit?
2: So a micro neuro habits is a bit like, there's a famous book called Atomic Habits. Not that I'm referring to that, but I've been told about that in retrospect. It means that, you know, most people listening, including us, are very busy, and we don't want to overhaul our whole lives unless we have the privilege of doing that. So a micro neuro habit will start a new way of relating to sleep, and will start to, I'm talking in the context of sleep only, because that's my specialty. So you can use micro neuro habits to enhance your sleep. For example, what's really important before bedtime is to be able to relax, right? And a lot of people, they will work and work and then collapse on the pillow. to have a micro neuro habit means that you spend 5 or 10 minutes before that you do almost every night, which could be brushing your teeth like we do, some belly breathing, maybe before that having seen the sunset or had a little bit of a walk around the block at some point. And we're creating small habits that might only take 1 minute here, 5 minutes there, that support sleep, and they form a habit in the brain that then releases the right chemicals to help you sleep deeper. People that naturally are good sleepers do that automatically. They have ways of implementing small steps and also certain types of ways of thinking about sleep, mm-hmm. and they are able to sleep better. And other people who don't have that struggle. And then, yeah, go ahead.
0: Do those steps need to be taken all at once? When you were talking about a walk, you said somewhere in the evening.
2: Mm-hmm. No, they can start like 2 or 3 hours before bedtime. And what actually happens on a micro neurological level is we are aligning ourselves to better sleep. And just this intention, mm-hmm. number one, means that you end up building up. It's like building up a bank account almost. So you might say, okay, I love the idea of sleeping. You might have kids or family, just one walk around the block. Mm-hmm. It's not just the walk that's going to benefit you, like the exercise, the fresh air and seeing the sunset, which gives you a neurological message for sleep. But it's also your commitment to sleep, which then allows you to actually notice, actually, you know what, before bed, why don't we just breathe a little bit longer? Or why don't we just switch the lights down to create a dim ambience a bit earlier? So it's like you're aligning, it's almost like the train track or your goal starts to bring sleep into the foreground, and you end up applying more automatically without effort. Versus if you forget everything about sleep and you just live your life and you don't care about sleep, then you don't have any habits. And so the micro neuro habits build up, and they can be even at sunrise when you get the morning light can be one of them. It could be lunchtime, getting light or having a bit of a stretch to release body stress. All of these things literally add up like a bank account, which is why I say we're sitting on a gold mine when it comes to sleep. And if we know how to use it and put little points together that are healthy, mm-hmm. we're going to achieve tapping into that gold mine of good sleep.
0: It sounds like something that can be done with other people, maybe?
2: Yes. So some people could do it as a group or with a partner or family. And some people prefer to do it by themselves because sometimes you are more reliable on your own. You actually make it happen. Yeah. Other times it's going as a group that makes you accountable for that, maybe that morning swim mm-hmm. or that evening walk or maybe even breathing together, you know, and deciding that I'm going to use breath work to regulate my nervous system. And because of that, my whole life balances out, making yourself accountable with others, yes.
0: And it almost sounds like the sort of sleep journey starts from when you wake up.
2: Yes, it's continuous. And when you go to sleep, and also when you wake up at night, what do you do? Are you worried about sleep, or are you able to roll with it and you know the techniques to go back to sleep? It's a very weird thing to talk about, because when we sleep, we become unconscious and we let go. Mm. But then when we dip out of the sleep, which we often do every 90 minutes on a subtle level, because it's a 90-minute cycle, what do we actually do with that? A lot of people will wake up and go, oh, I shouldn't be waking up. Or, oh no, someone snored and woke me up, or whatever it is, right? Or the cats or the dogs are waking you up, or your own thoughts start to disturb because you've had a little bit of rest. So it's really powerful to know when that happens, how to feel comfortable, relax again and go back to sleep. So it's almost a lifestyle skill that you can grow into. 24 hours has its place, if that makes if that resonates. It's not just morning and night or midday, it's even how do you deal with the middle of the night when you wake up.
0: Mm. So like if you need to go to the bathroom lots of times throughout the night,
2: yes,
0: then how do you get back to sleep
2: mm-hmm.
0: about that?
2: Precisely. So there are so many little tips there, and like for example, keeping a low light at the bathroom so you don't have to switch off everything mm-hmm. and have a lot of bright light that disturbs your circadian rhythm and wakes you up. Or hydrating really consciously, not close to bed during the day, and just perhaps having a message on your fridge or on your phone come up, how hydrated am I? Do I really need to get into it right now? Because otherwise I'm thirsty at 9 o'clock. I guzzle down half a liter of water. I go to bed at 10 and I wake up at 11 or 12 because of course my kidneys were stimulated. My bladder is now unhappy and I need to, well, it's happy, but it needs to go to the bathroom when you want to sleep. And then it disturbs your kind of your sleep sequence. Yeah. So even knowing how to do that is easy to do. And when people realize it, they go, oh yeah, I'm going to change that now. And it's free. And you don't need to take a pill. And you don't need to pay for a consultation. And you don't need a gadget. These are things that I refer to as coming back to recognizing what actually works in the real world. And I love the idea of that. So people look at me and go, Sabine, I know I can do that. Now I realize how I sabotaged my sleep. And thank you. I'm going to implement that because I love good sleep and waking up refreshed. So that's where it goes.
0: And as you said earlier, everybody's version of good sleep and how much they need is different. So it's not a case of failing if it's not done the same way as someone else.
2: That's right. It's not a case of failing. It's I would look at it because I'm a scientist and I also believe in compassion or empathy. Look at it as a skill and hasn't been taught by our parents or at school or in life. And having that love and patience to go, okay, this is what's going on, staying soft and compassionate and how can I do things differently, which you're inviting me right now to bring up my sleep diary, which I've created, and I'm sure there's plenty out there, where you can actually have a one-pager and you write down what you did, what you ate, what your habits were, and then you connect it with how you slept and woke up in the morning. Very simple, not many questions, and then you can reflect.
0: As well. You said what you eat, yeah. Food.
2: Yes, yes. Food,
0: sleep.
2: Yeah, and so it's very doable, and because you might wake up one moment morning refreshed, one morning, what happened? I wake up feeling awful. You'll be able to look at that research. You're your own scientist. You are your own explorer. You can't fail it, like you said. You actually can't get it wrong. You're just learning, and you can see it when you write it down. So that's being your own doctor or your own healer, in a sense. And I love teaching people that.
0: Learning about yourself and your own rhythms and...
2: Yes.
0: It almost sounds like dating yourself.
2: Dating yourself, yes, loving yourself. And then if you meet someone, you go, hey, this is my schedule. How's yours? Can we merge that or whatever? I know, it's funny. But it's very true. I feel it can be such fun when you know yourself well. And in some cases, some couples have separate bedrooms because they have different, diurnal rhythms. They have different needs. They have different ways of managing sleep. And it works for them. So... to keep the marriage going or the relationship, sometimes it's better to have separate beds and to meet in between, whenever you're both aligned. And that's really healthy and an adventure too, and being your own best friend.
0: Yeah, I suppose if it's like different times of night, some people morning people and some people night people, and then as you said, like if you're both good at having a nap in the middle of the day, then that's, you might have a nap.
2: Yes,
0: to catch up that sleep and not a problem, and then the other person can go about doing their work while the other person goes to sleep. And
2: absolutely, you can, just like I often, I don't know, it sounds to me a bit like an IKEA thing or a gorgeous garden. You think about it and you set up how things actually work in a small space. Even temperature is huge. Some people feel the heat more than others, right? And the temperature regulation is key because if it's not right, it'll wake you up. So even for that, it's good for couples to learn how to either put on more pajamas and let the other person enjoy the cold, or different blankets, all sorts of things like that. We are just unique, and often we put up with way too much these days as people don't sleep well. Mm-hmm. In the past, you could probably get away with it. I don't know for sure about that, but in these days where most people seem to have some form of insomnia, except for the rare ones, mm-hmm. it's more important to be conscious of what are your actual needs, mm-hmm. what is actually going to get you that sleep, and how can you relate as a couple or as a household mm-hmm. even, and talk about that with children too. Some people need to study longer and stay up late. Other people need to be in bed by 9 o'clock. How can we respect mm-hmm. that and keep that moving through the house in a good way?
0: Yeah. I read somewhere some time ago, so it might not be up to date, mm-hmm. that teenagers actually need more sleep in the morning
2: Yes.
0: Yeah, that's true.
2: Yes, definitely.
0: Oh, wow.
2: I have had three and I've seen it and I was one myself. There is a strange thing in that time where we want to sleep in more. We kind of become more alert later in the day, and some schools have adapted around that, which is great. Even here in South Australia, I think Glenanga has, where high school students can go into a later shift and start at 11 and go to 5 or something like this, because it works better for their biology, for sure. Mm, you're right.
0: Okay. And if you're an adult and you've not grown out of that?
2: Then you have to honour that and say, this is where I'm at. And if you want to change it, there are things you can do, but just honour it and announce it to people. This is what I've discovered and this is how I work. And yeah, I don't want to go out for breakfast meetings at 7 a.m. Can we have that meeting more at 2? Because that's when I'm at my optimal. And often, actually, it's very interesting, really important board meetings or decisions. You know, some people just do not go into their full capacity until 11, 12, 1 or 2. And it's important to respect others at their full capacity at 8 a.m. or 4 a.m. even, some, or 5 a.m. And to discuss that openly as a company or as a school or as a unit of people collaborating to figure out, can we have these meetings at different times or where we can please the most people's rhythm of being at their optimal decision making, i.e. alert and actually fully awake. Yeah.
0: Does it take different times for different people to wake up as well? Like, okay, you might be sitting up and your eyes are open. Mm-hmm. However, that sort of grogginess from waking up, can that take different times?
2: It will, depending on how deep your sleep was. If your sleep wasn't very good, for example, and you had to process a lot with a lot of dreams, or dinner was eaten and it was hard to digest, if it was eaten late or it was not easy to digest for your system, you will find that sleep is less quality or lower depth. You don't go into that full, deep, rejuvenating sleep. And then when you wake up, you won't feel refreshed. And because of that, it's going to feel more groggy. But for all humans, as far as I know, if you have sufficient sleep when you wake up and you are rejuvenated, you will actually feel that alertness. I don't know if you've had it. I didn't used to have it when I was younger and had my children. I didn't know that feeling so much anymore. But now that I'm just my own woman, I know when my cycle, like my 90 minute, finishes at 6 or 6:30 in the morning, and I open my eyes gently and I feel alert. Wow. It's not like an hyperactive kind of alert, but a clarity and a wakefulness that's natural. And that's what you want to look for. And unless we have an illness or we never ever sleep deeply because we're always kind of anxious or someone's waking us up or the heat is wrong or something, that's what we're aiming for.
0: I guess like if someone has a sleep condition.
2: Yes, exactly. Yeah. Like the apnea, and they actually need some support, they will wake up groggy no matter what. It's really hard to deal with.
0: What's one of the most difficult situations you've come across to overcome for sleep?
2: In myself or clients or either?
0: In general, in your research or whatever you
2: can
0: talk about.
2: Yes. I find for myself the most difficult thing is literally, I'm going to say, and it may sound weird, is for people to really understand how much sleep is going to make their life more successful and healthy and to take steps to do so. We are in old habits of maybe having the coffee and we're almost proud of it sometimes and rushing and just, you know, ignoring our own biology, not feeling, oh, I'm tired, overriding it or whichever way it goes. And I find it really most challenging to break through because people often get it, but then it gets dropped into the background because there's so many other things that are screaming at them. And my philosophy is all those things are there, possibly because if you slept better, you could have navigated them a little better, maybe had more boundaries or maybe decided to get support or perhaps, you know, make decisions that support your lifestyle more so that nothing is screaming at you 24/7. Mm-hmm. So for me, because it's foundational, the trickiest bit legitimately is to get human beings to go, I really need to make this a priority. It's worth it. It's worth all the money because in the end, I save myself health issues, I save myself maybe even ruining relationships when I'm emotional or not saying what I really mean. I'm wasting a lot of time because when I sleep well, I'm more effective. When I'm tired, I'm slow and I make mistakes. It's worth everything. And a lot of people will still say, well, I'd rather go to the concert or have this or go on this holiday. These are all great things. Even the footy, even though I'm not into it, I will even say that. But if they spend that money on sleep, even as a company, which is a tax deduction in the end if they get the coaching, if they spend that money on sleep, their whole team thrives more. The returns are much more than they can even imagine, if I can talk in that term. So that is my hardest challenge. And I'm just breathing and being patient with that. It's just, I wish people could see what I know or understand it fully and really deeply action that stuff. Mm.
0: And if you've just tuned in, you're listening to Radio Adelaide 101.5 FM, digital radio and online. This is Interview. I'm Eleonora and Sabine here is talking about sleep and the value in getting good sleep and the return that it provides in life, in relationships and families and communities and businesses to get good sleep and to be able to organise things at a time when everybody is the most awake. That's probably not the best way to say it. You said it a bit better than that. Is that their thinking, you were saying, is clearer at different times?
2: 100%. Everything that you're looking for and you want to do better or you want to do well and effectively, not waste too much time. So you can just lie in the sun and relax. And what is it that people say? Just lie in your hammock and chill out is related to sleep. Now, initially, we get away with that because we are younger and somehow the body can just navigate it for many people. But even that's changing. Do you know there are little kids at school that are always tired? Teenagers, of course, but there are little kids at school that are always tired, and that's tough. You know, honestly, overstimulated and not resting well, sometimes for various reasons, maybe their parents aren't resting well, and the kids pick up on that. So it's huge as a society to really look back at that. And anything that anyone wants that's listening on the radio, anyone that you want, like a holiday, a better relationship, looking younger, feeling more energized, having more fun in life, being more successful, making more confident decisions, blah, blah, blah, all of it is going to be enhanced by better sleep. So why not go for it? That's my philosophy. Why ignore that thing? And everything is reduced by lack of sleep, vice versa. We're just also missing out. Maybe we should talk about FOMO more. People respond to that more.
0: Fear of missing out on sleep.
2: Yes.
0: And then
2: on life. On life. FOMO on life because we ignore sleep.
0: Well, that's an interesting perspective, and I'm going to counter that. If you're someone that needs more sleep, then you're missing out on life that people that don't need as much sleep.
2: Yeah, rephrase that for me. If you're missing out on sleep, you're missing out on...
0: If you need more sleep,
2: yes,
0: than someone else, then you're missing out more on life, though, because you're needing to sleep more.
2: Yes.
0: So it's like, you know, the days aren't the same. People say everybody's got the same
2: 24 hours.
0: They don't necessarily.
2: No, but I would say, look, if someone came to me and said, look, I seem to need 10 hours and I really want to have just a good, effective 6 hours or 7 hours... First of all, we'd have to find out if that works for their biology. Maybe they need 7 or 8 to function optimally. We're all different. We have to go with the biology. But I could say, okay, so if you are sleeping a lot more, we can reduce that by reducing some stress. So if you're sleeping 9 and you're groggy, you could be oversleeping, number one. If you oversleep, this is huge, you're going to feel sleepy all day, which is what I've done. I used to think, oh, I'm just going to get more sleep. I need to recover. And I was lethargic for weeks because I just let myself, because I could sleep more. And it's very disturbing if we sleep too much. So sometimes it can mean the person might have a consult with me and I will check in with them. Do they really need that sleep, or has this just become a lifestyle of convenience or comfort or an idea they have absorbed and followed? If you do need that sleep, then we can optimize your sleep by having a sleeping ritual, and you might find you wake up less at night. You wake up more refreshed because you've optimized your sleep by having dim lights, having a good bedroom, calming yourself down before you sleep. So your whole nervous system can actually support that sleep. And that's all available to everybody, which is why I love for people to notice what works for them. And I often help in a consultation. I go, so what's happening? Describe it. And then I can usually tell from when people share that with me, what are you doing about that? And I can sort of find the little points where they either sabotage unconsciously or where they can investigate whether what they're doing is actually truly working and whether they can get better sleep and how we can arrange that. Does that connect up with that? So there are solutions and options.
3: Yeah. Mm. Does what you do in your day change how much you sleep and when you sleep? So, for example, studying versus doing something that you're used to doing all the time or being physically active.
2: Mm. Yes, yes. It's interesting how sleep works. If you are more relaxed and having more fun and being outdoors, sometimes you feel you sleep more because you feel like the body is finally relaxing and you might feel the body actually goes into healing and integration, amazingly enough. Sometimes people go on holidays and find that they sleep more and that they get sick because it's the first time their body has a chance to process maybe the divorce from 5 years ago or their parents passing on or a pet or something else that because of the stress and rush of life, the body was holding on. If we study, we can often need more sleep, absolutely, because we are cognitively more active. If we're doing art, it might inspire us, but at the same time, if it's relaxing, as an example, it may also feel like we need less sleep because we're totally relaxed all day. So it really does depend on the person. If you are not sleeping well and suddenly you have an opportunity to, you might go through a phase of feeling you need more sleep. But if you've been looking after yourself, and then you go on a holiday and relax, you might find that you are going to bed at 10 and up at 5, ready to climb the mountain, to go to the beach, to explore the city. So again, there's no black and white. That's why I'm so, what is the word, conscious that we need to question or be aware of influencers or so-called experts, because people have opinions and they're valid, but it really is a big depends on your situation. What's happening for you, trust yourself, what's actually working for you. So don't take anyone for gospel and always reflect on what's happening for you and talk to someone who understands. Because my training isn't just sleep science, it's also the psychology of the mind and how you process your subconscious beliefs, familial patterns, what's happened in your generation and what are the patterns there. Some families escape life and stress by having a sleeping addiction. Yeah, and some people do the opposite, being a workaholic and avoiding and thinking I don't need sleep and just pushing through. So humans are very layered.
3: And then on the other hand, that just might be the way they operate. They need more sleep or they need less sleep and it's
2: working out.
3: Yeah, well, not necessarily one or the other, maybe.
2: Exactly, exactly. So as long as someone is happy, I say go ahead. But if you're waking up unrefreshed, and you feel that you are not as clear-minded as you could be, then let's have a look what's going on.
3: It sounds really, really open to the possibilities of what is good sleep and how long and when.
2: When and how.
3: How, yes.
2: Yes.
3: Yes. It feels very counter to the, you have to be asleep at this time and wake up at this time, and if you don't do that, then you're not on top of things.
2: And that's why I think people listen to me but then ignore it because they think that's all they have to do. And then they find themselves months later, Sabine, I'm still tired. And they assume that all you have to do is just go to bed and breathe a little bit and maybe put some magnesium on your feet. And those things, yes, are good. But they're just the start of a deepening. And sometimes that's where it really helps to understand sleep and get the richness of it because it's rich. It's like when you go on a holiday, you don't just go to one mountain. You want to see the little cafe at the bottom and the mountain on top, what the view is like. Sleep is a bit like that. It's rich and layered, and it really depends on the person how far they want to go with it and explore it. To me, it's like knowing yourself. You know how they say, know thyself and become aware of who you really are. Sleep is that important and it deserves the time. So it's never just get enough hours, go to bed and just get on with it. That's it. It's nuanced, as you said, deep.
3: I'm curious, if you don't have an answer for this, that's okay. I've come across you know, videos, recordings where people say, oh, these are, you know, binaural beats, and if you listen to them, they'll help you sleep better. Mm-hmm. Have you had any experience with those?
2: Definitely. Oops. Sorry, I dropped my shoe. Excuse everybody. Yes. What happens is that before we go to sleep, ideally, we are meant to start winding down, and our brain frequencies that we can record doing sleep research literally can be observed what's happening in our neurology. Binaural beats help with that. So they slow down your brain frequencies so that they enter a trance-like state, or they mimic a sleep-like state, and therefore they can help you. Yes, it's what happens between the two ears and the rhythms, and we respond to that like in a trance, like a hypnosis. So yes, they can be really, really good and are worth exploring.
3: So that's real.
2: Yes, it's real.
3: And listening to any music? I mean, I just made that question way too broad. Is there some music that doesn't necessarily have those beats in them that's okay for listening, and others that aren't?
2: Absolutely. There's slow cadence music. Like, I've got a whole playlist that I've created on Spotify, Sounds to Help You Sleep. And there's a huge different array of choices that people... Because first of all, you have to kind of like it. You don't do it like a bitter medicine where I better listen to this. So there are some that are infused with nature sounds, with rain. There's white noise and... different beats and rhythms and frequencies that connect you with the earth, the pulse of the earth, the 432 hertz. And if you enjoy it, you start to tune into it, your body tunes into it, and then you wind down because of that. So yes, there's a lot of different choices. Like, my Spotify list is one I recommend. It's called Sounds to Help You Sleep. It's free. It's not commercial or anything. And you can look it up by Sabine Cristelli. And there's also a podcast there with some information for people. You can use those. And that means it's such an easy thing to start off with, right? You can start that, put that on while you're brushing your teeth or something even.
3: Yeah. We can put the links on the interview Facebook page post when that gets up there. And... you're listening to Radio Adelaide, 101.5 FM digital radio and online. This is the interview. We have Sabine here. We've just been talking about sleep. We've been talking about one of the most important foundational aspects of our lives by the sounds of it.
2: Yes.
3: And the different things we can do. And just now we were covering music in the background when we sleep, and Sabine.
2: And brainwaves.
3: Brainwaves, yeah. You've got a list there of music that... Yeah. is conducive to good sleep, and it sounds like it's, again, about the right fit for each person.
2: Absolutely, yes.
3: So it's not necessarily going to work to blast the same music for the house and it'll work for everybody.
2: Or some people recommend, oh, this works for me, you got to try it, and it may not work for another person, to be okay with that. Not to feel like you failed, or why is it working for them and not me? People often put that pressure on themselves, but... just isn't your cup of tea. You've got to get the one that works for you.
3: So how do you know what to listen to, what to believe, and who to listen to with all this information out there and options available?
2: Well, that's the million-dollar question. My personal advice would be take stock of what's working for you and what isn't, right? And look for where you would like support. Get a few different ideas, be very specific, otherwise you get overwhelmed and go down a huge rabbit hole, and then start with small steps. So don't try to overhaul everything at once. So if your issue is falling asleep, then look at remedies for that. If your issue is waking up at night, look for remedies like that and keep it simple. And then also I would recommend a little journal for just your sleep, and write down what you've actually enjoyed and liked, because if we're not sleeping well, it's really hard to sometimes remember that and take account for that. And the more you write that down, even in little dot points, and say, I'm going to learn about my sleep needs and my remedies, write them down, the more you're also going to take that seriously and recognize how you can support yourself. So when you follow someone or when you read an article, basically decide if it feels right and if it looks like it's somewhat science-backed as well. That's also very hard to discern unless you're a scientist, right? So I would say take it back to basics, like are you getting the daylight and exercising a bit, at least a walk, at least some sunlight? Because if you're not, everything else is not going to be as effective, because you need that stuff. Get the basics in. And often when people start to go for those, then they can refine and optimize it. So when am I eating my dinner? Am I getting a bit of movement so my poor body can actually let go and relax at night? Can I do something to support my mind that's active to relax and release the stress before I hit that pillow to give myself that deeper rest? Once you've looked at those simple things, with basic things, I really can teach that so easily. It's not hard, I promise. Then you can refine it from a place of already better rest. Makes it easier to implement further changes, if you know what I mean, because it's hard to do it if you're really sleep deprived.
0: Mm.
2: You'll be saying to me, Sabine, go away. I'm just tired and I don't want to hear about anything. And I do not want to watch any more YouTubes. And it's too much. I'm overwhelmed. It's basically disturbing how many opinions there are. And it becomes really tough then to navigate.
3: And if you can't wake up in the first place and you spend the whole day trying to wake up.
2: Yeah, it's really tough. Then the best thing to do is to really get some fresh air. Make sure you hydrate. And do the things to look after your body, because remember, we are like an animal still, even though we have this modern way of living. Mm-hmm. And this little human body was designed to be physical and be outdoors and be in society and eat more whole foods. Mm-hmm. And just leaning more into that, which is how we came here to be, which is what really works for us so far. Mm-hmm. Leaning into that will make a big difference. Just the smallest things. How can I do those little steps?
3: A bit earlier, being a bit naughty now, a bit earlier you mentioned people used to live differently and they would wake up in the middle of the night to partake in certain activities while the rest of the household was asleep.
2: Mm-hmm. Yes.
3: To reproduce. People aren't always necessarily doing that to reproduce.
2: Well,
3: how does that affect sleep? It almost sounds like there needs to be in another room or something so you can get good sleep.
2: Well, how does it affect the other ones that want to sleep, you mean?
3: Well, I'm trying to be subtle. Like if a couple are together and they want to exercise without reproducing necessarily.
2: Yes.
3: Is that like another room? Because it almost sounds like it. It sounds like the room for sleep needs to literally be a sleep room. So then how do you factor in that aspect?
2: Well, if you can, yes. Otherwise you can't, and the other person will jump up and want to kill you. It's true. If you have another room, that is very important for couples or households. I don't know whether those kids those days slept deeper or would have woken up, you know, and gone, what are mum and dad doing over there? Oh, I better not look. I don't know, because that's not really documented as far as I'm aware. If it is, I don't know about it. But yes, it would be a tricky situation. And good to discuss, because if someone wants to, say, get up and write poetry, but them getting out of bed, switching on the light, getting their fountain pen out is disturbing someone else, they may have to find a way to be more secretive, less disturbing to the other in some form or shape. So that's where sometimes couples in this situation, some people wear earplugs that want to keep sleeping, or they wear an eye mask, and that can really help. Or the other person goes out slow and doesn't open windows or put on bright light. So there would be a way to be considerate and to navigate it. It might not be that easy if a person wakes up really easily.
3: Yeah.
2: But you know what? If a person wakes up easily, it's really important to prioritize them, because anyone that wakes up easily isn't sleeping deeply.
3: Okay.
2: And that person will be already sleep deprived. They are probably already vigilant and listening to sounds, and that means they are not getting the rejuvenating sleep. So getting even less of that will not be good for that person. Mm-hmm. They could get health issues, mental issues, and other issues from the lack of sleep, which isn't going to be good for anyone in the house.
3: Yeah.
2: Yeah, does that kind of connect up? Or?
3: Well, it's not quite the question I was asking.
2: Oh, please refine it more.
3: I was thinking more about the physical connection, so we shall we say, between a couple, and how that might affect sleep
0: like morning or night.
2: Oh, when to be intimate, yes. You mean? Oh, my goodness, sorry. I'm probably too direct. I didn't know you were being subtle. How some people like that in the morning, some people at night,
3: yeah,
2: kind of thing.
3: Yeah, how does that affect the sleep? Yes.
2: Well, good sex does help sleep. No, people have asked me that and I have answered them by saying, look, it depends. Both have to like it. You can't just say, I need sex and I sleep so well afterwards and the other person goes, oh, my God, I can't think of anything worse, right? So it has to be discussed and mutual, I would say. And yeah.
3: And that's why I was wondering whether that's something that needs like another frame because if you're sleeping.
2: Oh, well. And there's kids or something.
3: Middle of the night. Well, no, just it's the middle of the night.
2: Mm.
3: And whether that's going to help then aid sleep further or whether it's going to wake things up. It's almost like you need a.
2: Yeah, and it does depend on the person, absolutely. I mean, I do know that men's desire for being sexual is peak at 5 or 6, 7 a.m.
3: Really?
2: And also for some women, yeah, that's a peak spot usually.
3: Wow.
2: Depends. I mean, some guys probably are happy to do it before sleeping and after and everything. But it's also exhausting. Like, sorry, she's really laughing. You guys should all have the visual here. But no, it's a really important conversation, right? Thank you for. I'm not an expert on sexuality, so to speak, but yeah, it can help people to sleep really well, and it's really important as a couple to talk about that, and to make sure both people are happy. A guy tends to also fall asleep easier to it after he's had all his whatever he wants to have needs met, The sexual release really does sedate. So, yeah, it's good if everyone's happy for sure with it.
3: Happy endings.
2: Yeah, happy endings and no one else is going knocking on the door saying, guys, can you cut it out or something? Yeah, it's complicated. But
3: yeah, you're listening to Radio Adelaide. 101.5 FM.
2: Yes.
3: Digital radio and online. And this is Interview. And I took that conversation down. Interesting path. I don't know. Sabine just gave me this sort of.
2: Yeah, it's good.
3: Interesting look. We're talking about all things sleep and I guess trying to optimize performance in everyday life and knowing what information to take in and what information to let go.
2: Yeah, performance and life quality of life. I say performance because that's a corporate language. But I personally wouldn't call life a performance. I would call it, how do you live in harmony? How do you live in balance, right? How do you live so that at the end of the day, you can enjoy the life outside of work and your family, and you're not going through life and looking back 10 or 5 years later going, oh my God, I was so busy, I missed it. You know, I was too busy earning money or rushing around and neglecting my need to be slowing down and resting and sleeping. And hence, enjoying the smelling the roses, so to speak, as I walk around in life. That's more how I would say it as Sabine. And that includes actually conception, being able to get pregnant. A lot of women or men and their stuff that's going on biologically, they often haven't rested enough to be able to be reproductive properly. They may not even want to have sex because they are going back, sorry, now that you started it. They may not want to have sex because they're exhausted and also it's harder to conceive. So these are huge topics that I do talk about. I'm not shy around that because your biology simply doesn't feel like it. It's trying to conserve energy by sleeping because it hasn't got any spare energy to reproduce or feel reproductive or biologically support a pregnancy.
3: So it's huge. A legitimate area of concern or research when it comes to sleep.
2: And 110%, huge. And I'm sure they address that for pregnancy. I've helped women with that. And just being able to unwind and to have a relaxed nervous system is also so important for conception. And then the sleep and then the nourishment of the fetus and also ready for that new life to come out into the world and navigating that lack of sleep and the way a baby picks up on your nervous system. If you're not well rested, the baby doesn't feel safe because all the baby looks for is safety and comfort. So, yeah, we could probably talk for weeks about this because sleep will affect absolutely every single thing in life. Everything. There's nothing it won't touch. And if you look at it this way, I would like to say the thing I say in most of my interviews, if we didn't need all this sleep, we would have figured it out by now. When we lie there for on average 8 hours and a third of our life lying there, which seems rather unproductive and biologically unsafe, and basically, you know, on a human measurement level, it would seem, what a waste of time. The fact that we need a third of our life to be in bed and to totally, literally become unconscious and let the body do its thing, its repair and integration, our memory consolidation, everything, means, you know, we need it. It wouldn't be happening if we didn't. We would have already evolved to only live off 3 hours or 4 hours. And it's not happening like that.
3: Except for those few people that have the gene.
2: Yeah. The ones rare. With the gene, it's about 6 hours, not less. Oh. No way. And even them, they have to meditate. They have to be very conscious of their health and their mental habits. De-stressed and conscious. There's no one that needs or thrives on, you know, 5 hours, really. Not long-term. Not on a long-term basis.
3: And I've noticed you've used the word integration now a mm-hmm. few times.
2: You like it?
3: Yes. Would you please expand on that?
2: Integration means to me, my approach is holistic, and it means integration takes time. There's more than one thing going on. We're like on a journey here, and we want to feel like it matches in with everything we do, our joy, our work life, our creative life, and integrating our sleep and our brain and our capacity and our health. Everything essentially is an integration. And in a sense, society is kind of pushing us to ignore that integration. You know, there's so much competition, there's fear, there is this idea of rushing and an old paradigm of the more hard you work and the less you sleep, which used to be there, it's slowly going away. The better a human you are, the better you must care because you're working and giving up on your useless sleep. So that was very disintegrating. So now back to integrating it is realizing now CEOs are patting each other on the back saying, you got your 8 hours, top, you got your good seven. They're recognizing that's actually leadership. So when I talk about integration, it means all of those things. But did you like one of those in particular that you were honing in on integration?
3: It was the word itself.
2: Oh, the word itself, integration, yes.
3: Referred to sleep as being a time for integration.
2: Yes.
3: And that was a nice example that you gave there of the integration about giving the whole body a chance to rest in the brain and to connect those thoughts in with the body and the emotions. Am I saying that correctly?
2: Exactly. For example, if we don't sleep well, our long-term memory and short-term memory, the brain makes decisions what should be kept and what should be released. You actually absorb and learn a lot during the day and you perceive a lot, but you can't keep everything in the forefront of your mind. Some of it will go into the subconscious and some of it will become something where you can shift things. That decision is made on good rest. And if the rest isn't very good, that's why we don't learn and memorize as well when we don't get enough sleep. That's why we make decisions that are more, you could call it from the fight or flight brain. They're more like a response that has been programmed long ago. So if we want to change and integrate our new stuff, like even the people listening to this now, us having this great conversation, how do we change that by sleeping well, integrating the information so that when we wake up or in a couple of days, we go, hang on a sec, that is important. It's actually pivotal. Let me implement some of this today, tomorrow. Let's talk to my family. Let's put up some boundaries and start a little cute ritual around sleep. It's huge and powerful. Yeah. We can literally go insane without sleep. On over long term, I would say the lack of sleep is what's causing the mental illness and exacerbating a lot of it. And of course, leads to Alzheimer's. And the brain is not detoxing at night. Yeah.
3: And that's your, I guess, personal opinion or scientific opinion?
2: Scientific experience. People will try to find remedies for Alzheimer's in other ways, but it is always got an aspect which starts with really bad sleep. And like many diseases, it starts years before. And the sleep integration and the brain detox isn't happening. And so the lymphatic system isn't getting a chance to detox all the waste in the brain because you produce waste using your brain. And if you don't have that sleep and it builds up, you get foggy and you you lose clarity. And of course, the more you get foggy and clarity bit by bit, the more you make foggy and unclear decisions, and it snowballs. And Alzheimer's is linked with lack of sleep and vice versa. So I believe personally it would be the number one thing I would do if I wanted to avoid Alzheimer's. It's make sure I nail my sleep.
3: And the right type of sleep.
2: Yes.
3: For each individual. So having the sleep at a time when it's going to be the best quality sleep.
2: Yes.
3: Which might not be at the same time of day as when other people have their best sleep.
2: That's right. Some people have a chronotype where they sleep a little bit later. Others are more early birds. And some people work night shift and they haven't got that option. So for them, they have to really think about it even more carefully. Like I've said before, I think people on night shift should be paid 10 times as much because the health risks around night shift are really intense. And you couldn't pay me enough to do it. Yeah. And yet we need people at night. And I feel like also we need to, that's my opinion now. And
3: sleep.
2: That's right. Some people have a chronotype where they sleep a little bit later. Others are more early birds. And some people work night shift and they haven't got that option. So for them, they have to really think about it even more carefully. Like I've said before, I think people on night shift should be paid 10 times as much because the health risks around night shift are really

0: need over a week to recover from that properly and integrate that. So we're playing with our biology a bit much sometimes there, in my opinion.
1: I've read somewhere, and again, I can't necessarily back this up, that sleep deprivation, like depriving someone of sleep, is a form of torture.
0: Oh, 110%. They used it during the Japanese War. I've got no issues with Japanese people or stuff. It's just they had figured out, maybe the Germans figured it out first. I don't know. Someone figured out that
1: if in one of the wars historically.
0: Yes, one of those awful things that happen, that if you don't give someone sleep, and actually they also use it in places where they want to brainwash you into a cult, that it's very famous that yogic cults, guru cults, and any place where you want to control people, you do sleep deprive 100%. You make people have less sleep gradually, and often people don't notice. But during the war, they would not give you sleep for days, and you would go so crazy that you would do anything to get that sleep, i.e. confess to something you didn't do, sign something, do an act just to get that sleep. So it is massive. We need sleep more than we need food and water and all sorts of things, because we can do without that. And in terms of, yeah, after 3 days or 4 days of lack of sleep, we are not going to be the same person by far. We're going to be unrecognizable. Yeah.
1: So if some smoke alarm keeps going off in the middle of the night for days on end, that's going to really muck you around.
0: You'll go nuts. Dropping. You would find a way to get away from it.
1: Yeah.
0: Even if it's climbing out of a high story window, it would make you driven so hard to find a way. That's also why some couples get really angry with each other. If one person keeps waking the other one up, you love that person. But it can make people really angry, because they literally are fighting for their life, and a biological need that is so essential, a part of them is like, you got to stop waking me up. And then they're waking each other up, and then it can get really, challenging.
1: Speaking of challenges, it's 5:31 here, and we've got about 30 seconds.
0: Ooh, wow. Minute.
1: Is there something you haven't shared that you would like to share? Or is there something for the future you'd like to happen when it comes to sleep?
0: Yes, please. Everyone listening, think about sleep. Reach out. Share the episode. Look it up. Find some resources. I'm certainly here for a chat. Invite me out. And let's have open conversation about sleep. Let's really nail this stuff. It will help society as a global collective. Let's do this one by one. Lead by example and start today.
1: That sounds fantastic, Sylvain. Absolutely wonderful. We'll put your details on the interview Facebook page so people can find you. Thank you for being here today and interview.
0: My pleasure. Thanks for having me.
1: It's been an absolute pleasure. It's almost the end of interview. We've changed over our systems, so this might just take a moment sooner than I usually do. You're listening to Radio Adelaide. This is Interview. Until next time. Well, I'm Eleonora. Until next time, stay well, keep learning, keep listening, and the next program's about to start.
2: 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We acknowledge and respect the Kaurna people, traditional custodians of this land.
3: Namani. Nyanyari winnakunnoitcha. 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Mani nabudni. Greetings. This place is the land of my ancestors. It is the territory of the Kaurna nation. We welcome you to our country. This is a celebration of our cultural diversity and unity.

0: Sydney's Tertia, and coming up in the program today.
1: I think when we're talking about students, though, that have been exposed to war and conflict, what's really important to remember in this context is that sometimes the trauma is not a one-off experience.
0: New research provides guidelines for teachers to better target their education to students that have fled violence and have experienced trauma.
2: I think a few friends, we were at the table, we were having dinner, having drinks, and a few friends were saying that food that we eat is actually is dangerous enough. You don't even need poison.
0: A new film out of

0: Thailand explores whether revenge is a dish that can be very well cooked. But first, yesterday, the Win Network announced that it will overhaul NBN News by axing its weekend news bulletins by the end of the month. This will affect viewers who watch across Newcastle, the Central Coast, Port Macquarie, Taree, Tamworth, Coffs Harbour, Lismore and the Gold Coast. These changes are likely to lead to substantial layoffs of local journalists. The Wire's Thomas Kudus asked Natasha Lee, editor for Media Week, to give a rundown on these changes at NBN.
1: 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From the 27th of June, the locally produced weekend NBN News bulletins are going to be replaced by Nine News, and that's across northern New South Wales. On weeknights, a 30-minute local bulletin will air at 5:30pm, and that's down from 1 hour. And then Nine News will take over at 6pm. Really, what's happening is that local news is being squashed.
2: What could this mean for young journalists who are out in regional and rural Australia who want to go to these networks as a training ground to get into the media industry?
1: It's a bigger problem than just this, and I think this really highlights it. And it's always good when stories like this do bring everyone to the attention of what is going on with regional news. What it does is it's going to mean that journalists who do live locally are not going to have to be able to go and learn their trade and their craft, but it's not going to allow for those journalists in the city to go out and do time in regional, which every journalist should do. Every journalist should be learning the ropes from the bottom up. You should be working in regional newsrooms. You should be getting scrappy. You should be learning how to chase down stories. And regional newsrooms are perfect for that because stories there are more nuanced. They're obviously more suited to the communities. And everyone knows the old saying, if it's local, it leads.
2: Do you think this is part of some trend, or do you think that this is the start of a decline within regional journalism?
1: Yeah, I absolutely do think it's part of a trend. We've seen it across the board, across many different places. But I do absolutely see it from, you know, anecdotally, I see it with a lot of young journalists who are not going to regional outlets. They're coming straight into metro and they're not really learning their craft as well as they could be. And I think that's because regional, the importance of it is loosening, I guess, its grip on the way people think of journalism, you know, and how it's reported. And we'll just give it to the big stations and we'll give it to the big networks when those local stories are so important. Those local stories are the stories that keep communities going. And community is also such an important aspect, of course, and that goes down that road again of people feeling disconnected because they're not connected in their communities. I think it's absolutely connected as well.
2: What could reducing local news coverage mean for regional communities who rely heavily on it for information and what's happening amongst their local community?
1: Yeah, I mean, excellent follow-up question. It's exactly what I was talking about. It creates a sense of, I guess, loneliness and sort of a separation and from each other and a feeling of it's not that important because it is local and the big cities and the big smoke are coming in and airing their bulletins about places they probably don't know about. And John the farmer out there doesn't really want to know about Maya having a stocktake sale on makeup. He wants to know about what's happening with cattle and obviously gas prices and so forth. But what I'm trying to say is that those local stories are vital to the communities and those local stories are what the community wants to watch and they want to hear about those stories. And it's so counterproductive to the way you're taught how to be a journalist, especially in the digital age where your readers will tell you what they want, right? Like we get instant updates now in terms of metrics. We know what the readers want. It's arrogant to sit there and go, no, I'm going to give the reader what I want them to read. And it's kind of the same thing. Local communities want local news. They need local news, right? They need to know, especially given the floods, right? Like when there's flooding about, they need to know that sort of stuff. They need to know what's happening. It can seem innocuous to city dwellers and the metro stations, but if a local bakery is shutting down, it can mean so much more. And a lot of those local stories are microcosms to what is, if you dig a bit deeper, if you are a good journalist, right? If they're micro sort of cosms to what is playing out across Australia as a whole.
2: Another issue that's always on the spotlight is about misinformation and disinformation. Do you think trends like what is happening with NBN News is going to promote a lot of coverage that brings a lot of misinformation and disinformation?
1: Look, I think given that you're still getting a 9 bulletin is protecting those people who rely on that news service from misinformation and disinformation. The problem then comes where they're getting that additional local information from. So if they then go to Facebook or if they then go to Instagram or TikTok or wherever, that's when that can fester and that's when that can grow.
0: Natasha Lee, editor for MediaWeek, speaking there to The Wire's Thomas Kudus. According to NBN News, construction of a new state-of-the-art control room at the studios in Newcastle will commence shortly, meaning NBN News will be broadcast locally and not from a control room in Brisbane. NBN did not respond about the axing of weekend bulletins.
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0: New research into Australian schools provides great detail on how schools can work to provide children that have fled conflict with a safe space to help them recover from the psychological scars of war. I asked Associate Professor Emily Berger from Monash University about what are the major challenges that children with trauma experience in an educational environment.
5: When we talk generally about students who have experienced trauma, the range of experiences they can have range across academic challenges, can be social challenges as well, so getting along with peers, getting along with teachers, behavioural challenges as well, that might be acting out, but it can also be more withdrawal as well from environment, so it can go one of both ways. Also the emotional, the psychological impacts as well. I think when we're talking about students though that have been exposed to war and conflict, what's really important to remember in this context is that sometimes the trauma is not a one-off experience, it's actually an ongoing experience for these students. So the impacts can be more extended and more complex for these students.
0: Can you talk a bit about the focus on trauma-informed education? What are the specific elements that you need to be considered to ensure children suffering trauma gain education and support they deserve?
5: Trauma-informed practice is really an acknowledgement that trauma impacts, that trauma is prolific first and foremost, that it impacts a lot of us, but that also that it impacts us all in various ways across the social, emotional, academic, behavioural domains of our well-being. And so trauma-informed practice is a way to support people who are working with people who've experienced trauma to be able to support them, give them the right support and facilitate and support their recovery from trauma. In a lot of our work, we focus on education systems and settings, schools, early childhood, tertiary settings. But you can think about trauma-informed practice in hospitals, social services, clinics. And again, it's a way to educate those who are working with people who may have had an experience with trauma to be able to support them and support their well-being going forward.
0: A lot of these children would have experienced disrupted education. They may have spent years away from a classroom. How hard is it building up the self-belief in learning when many children fleeing conflict will be catching up on years of lost education?
5: A key to this piece of work, because it's not only in the context of war, education is not only important for the young person themselves and their well-being and their future prospects, but education is also a way to build communities and countries back who have experienced war. So education is a really important part of building a young person up, but also building up families and building up communities that have experienced war. And so I would say that, you know, having trauma-informed environments is essential for these young people so that they feel that they have the confidence and the ability to engage back into education. They feel like they're provided with the right sorts of support and services so that they can feel comfortable and confident to engage back in education, but then also, second to that, succeed in their education.
0: It's also important to build up a network of social connection. In schools, you have all these possibilities of extracurricular activities. This might be on a sporting field, it might be in theatre, it might be through different interest groups. Is this a way to help bring children that have experienced trauma to really build up their self-confidence, that they're able to interact with a new community?
5: Absolutely. And I think we want to, when we're talking about young people who have experienced trauma, not to mention young people who have been displaced because of war and the trauma that goes with that, we want to try to engage them in education and meet them where they're up to in their education and what their interests. And a trauma-informed approach would emphasize that as well, to work with the young person, meet them where they're up to in their education, and quite often that can involve their interests. There is a lot of research that's growing around the use of arts-based approaches, particularly for students who have experienced war or displacement, art-based interventions and support, storytelling so that young people can connect with and tell their stories and their experiences. And there is a growing body of literature as well that talks to the importance of sport and physical activity, and that can be another way to engage young people in education in the first instance, and then hopefully other aspects of education will flow on from those experiences.
0: So this study was carried out in a range of countries, and you know, included Gaza, Ukraine, Bangladesh, Rwanda, Uganda, and a whole host of other countries. Did you find that specific programs suit certain environments, or do these findings actually offer some universal application?
5: There's definitely universal application, because we looked at the differences between programs that were offered to students who remained in their home country and students who left their home country. And we found that the programs were very similar across those two contexts. So as I said, really drawing on arts-based approaches, the sports and movement-based approaches, psychosocial well-being, so just your larger psychosocial well-being programs for young people, culturally embedded and culturally informed programs, so programs that help to young people to tell their stories about their culture and celebrate their culture as well. They were also really important within this piece of work.
0: That was Emily Berger, Associate Professor at Monash University, speaking there to Stephen Hill.
6: Hey there, I'm Hamish McDonald. Around Australia, you're listening to The Wire. Take it easy.
0: Improving climate change models is a goal for researchers across the globe. Better models could impact the way in which we respond to this global challenge. Two successful drilling seasons for Australia's million-year ice core project has seen scientists retrieve ice cores from Antarctica dating back to the end of the Ice Age. The hunt for even older cores is underway. Ancient greenhouse gases trapped in the ice are being analysed for clues that could boost the accuracy of climate change forecasts. The Wire's Sean Dorado asked Dr. Daniel Bagenstos about the importance of this challenging project.
7: Million-year ice core project is, and it's essentially the quest to retrieve a more than 1 million-year ice core from Antarctica, and you'll learn more about some of the puzzles that we don't understand yet in the past. And yeah, the goal, or why we're doing all this, is attempting to solve this long-standing mystery in paleoclimate. Well, paleoclimate is the study of climate of the past. So, because our climate that we're in right now, or sort of the historical record, is not very long, we're looking into the past, into episodes of climate change in the past, and trying to understand the climate, the Earth system better by understanding how we got here, how we ended up with the climate we have, and how it all works, so with the oceans and atmosphere together. The ice cores are a really amazing recorder of the past atmosphere. And when you get a piece of ice that's a million years old, you actually have in there trapped a sample of the atmosphere that existed 1 million years ago. So it's like getting a sniff from the past and being able to analyze the atmospheric composition.
8: What are some of the major challenges you and the team face when you have to retrieve these ice cores?
7: It's a huge challenge. You have to go to sort of inland Antarctica, very cold, very high altitude, and you basically have to drill about 3,000 meters into the ice sheet. So that's there's a whole logistical dimension to that, and it's really tricky to get people and the science team to get to those locations, and so that's always a big struggle for us. So and then it takes 17 days to go from Casey, which is the Australian station on the coast, up to our drill site. So it's quite a process. Takes a while, and then depending on conditions, it sometimes depending on snow conditions, like how much snowfall there's been and how cold it is. So we've had some issues in the past when it gets warm, doesn't really get all that, not warm in our sense, but you know, if it gets warmer than minus 20, get a lot trickier to traverse, to sort of move over the snow, and then the tourists can get stuck if they're too heavy and all that. This capability to sort of access these inland places has only been reestablished in the Antarctic Division a couple of years ago. So it's logistics for drilling, but also just to live, to survive up there, because it's minus, mean annual temperature is minus 55 at our drill site. So it gets, we're only there in the summer. So it's like usually around minus 30, minus 25 maybe. But in winter it goes down to minus 80. So it's not a very hospitable place to work.
8: And what are some of the findings that have really caught your interest?
7: Well, one thing that is exciting, that is a new development that just came out a couple of months ago by our European colleagues that are drilling. They have a similar project that's called Beyond Epic Urban, and they're drilling up in Antarctica too for a million year ice core. And they've managed to do something with the analysis where they measure CO2. So the important things that we all want to measure as well as possible is basically the greenhouse gases, so CO2, methane.
8: Methane.
7: Nitrous oxide. Those are the three big ones. And they have sort of found a way to measure CO2 continuously in a way that nobody's done before. So it looks like quite a leap forward in terms of analysis. Obviously, we're using models to do a lot of the forecasting, especially if you look sort of beyond the next 10 years, but sort of what we can expect to see in 100 years and such. They work really well for the last 100 years, say, where we have good data to test them with. But we're really sort of now with the continued increase in greenhouse gases in the atmosphere, and we're sort of leaving that space where we've been in for the last certainly 100 years, the last few thousand years, really. It's been very stable. But we're sort of leaving that state, and important to be able to sort of benchmark these models or test these models in conditions that are different from what we've seen in the last 100 years, right? So you want them to be able to work well also into the future, where we're going to a climate state that we haven't seen in a long time in the past. So just being able to provide more data and provide a better understanding of how the whole climate atmosphere, the atmosphere ocean system works, has worked in the past, is hopefully going to allow us to improve the models in that sense and thus get better predictions for the future.
0: Dr. Daniel Bagenstos from the Australian Antarctic Division, there speaking to The Wire's Sean Dorado. A new film out of Thailand suggests that revenge is a dish that is well cooked. The story focuses on a courageous sow who is able to use the temptation of her cooking skills to draw in another cuisiner. I asked the director of Monte Cucino, Panic Ratanoang, what inspired him to make a revenge thriller based around food.
9: Well, I thought food is a big part of Thai culture. We pride ourselves of our cuisine, among other things, among our beaches and our massage, and hopefully our films. About 15 years ago, there was a news that a woman killed her husband by cooking for him for so many years. But in that piece of news, she uses rat poison, but she uses a little bit at a time, and it took her like 20 years before she killed him. But anyway, of course, she was not very smart because they did the autopsy of the corpse, and she went to jail. And I read that news, and I thought, what if I were her, if I want to kill my husband without being caught, without going to jail, what would I do? I think a few friends, we were at the table, we were having dinner, having drinks, and a few friends were saying that food that we eat is actually dangerous enough. You don't even need poison to kill you. And then one of the people at the table studied about food as medicine. It's like an ancient Thai medicine, because back in the old days, we don't have medicines. And I'm talking about like 300 years ago. If people get sick, they use herbs. They use food as medicine. One of my friends who were at our table, and he was saying that if food could be medicine, food can also be poison. He's not talking about you have to know your elements in Thai culture. Yep. Or maybe in Chinese also, you have different elements, like either your wind or the earth or fire or water. If you know your element, you could eat according to your element and become very healthy. And if I know your element, if I want to kill you, I could feed you with something. It's not bad food, it's good food, but it's bad for your element. You're not eating according to your element, the season of the time, then it could kill you. Just a joke around the table, it became a film.
0: So what's interesting is the way you jumble the narrative and you make the audience disorientated, jumping across different time periods. Tell us a little bit about this decision to fragment the narrative at the beginning.
9: The original script we wrote were very straightforward narratives. You start from South mother gave birth to her in the kitchen. Yep. The mum was cooking and then suddenly the water broke and then she nearly died, but she gave birth in the kitchen. Then the story goes on. And it took a long time for this film before we could complete the finance. So during those few years, I had the time to reread the script again and again. And then I thought, it might be boring for you to have to go through South life until you get to the revenge. It would take already 40 minutes into the film. And then we thought, what if we start the film right in the middle of the story? You see this girl serving food as a waitress in a restaurant. And then one day this guy came in and she started going nuts and losing her concentration, and she became preoccupied with this guy. But as an audience, you don't know why. But then I thought maybe it might be better that we actually do two stories that run parallel together. And hopefully by the time the audience came out of the cinema, they would connect the two stories that become one. Because actually, when you look back at the story of the young girl who was taken advantage of at the beach, and she lived in Muslim community down south, my intention is that would be a different story. It's another story of another girl, because we didn't even attempt to cast the young girl to look like the older girl. So it grew out of that, how far can we take the way you tell a story, as far to the edge as possible that we want to go. We don't want to cross the edge because then you lose the audience. But then we try to see how far we could go.
0: So there's also a lot of humour in the film, some real wry observations about conservative Muslim culture. And I think one of the best scenes is the conceptual artist, Mr. Kobayashi, with his Duchamp-like work, Toilet Seat Without Toilet. You have a lot of fun making fun of sort of indulgent aspects of privilege and sections of society. Would that be correct?
9: That's me at my best. Well, that part is because, the actor, right? Sano Tadanobu. He's a very famous Japanese actor. And we had worked together many, many years ago, like 20 years ago, on two films. And Asano has always played a quiet guy. And the way his acting is very understated, very classy. I remember when I was shooting with Asano, I asked him one day that, Asano, if I write a character that would talk nonstop and what he talks is complete bullshit, would you want to do it? And he said, yeah. So he said, he would love to do it. You know, that took like 21 years later before we could do that together. So that was kind of like just having fun with my promise to Asano like 20 years ago. But also I think the whole film is a big joke, even though, you could call it a thriller, you could call it whatever. But the whole thing is a big black joke.
0: The director of Morte Kachina, Panic Returning, speaking to Stephen Hill. This film will be getting its Australian premiere at the Sydney Film Festival on Saturday and Sunday.

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In Sydney, The Wire is produced on Gadigal country of the Eora Nation and with the assistance of the Community Broadcasting Foundation. We're going to be back again tomorrow, so do tune in again. I'm Stephen Hill. Do stay well and thanks for your company.

0: Call it Omani. Sounds good. The most common greeting in Kaurna language is Nina Marnie. Are you good? If addressing one person. Niwa Marnie. Are you both good? If addressing two people. And Na Marnie. Are you all good? If addressing more than two people. You could also say Marnie Na Budni. It's good you all came. You might ask, how are you, Uncle? Nina Marnie Kaurna? Or, Wa Ninkle Pangara? Where's your country? On parting, you can say Nakara, which means goodbye. For further information about the Kaurna language, go to adelaide.edu.au/Kaurna. Or to see our videos, go to bit.ly/Kaurna.
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3: Hello and welcome. I'm Amelia Veal and we are here for another weekly episode of Perry M Party. Ah, there we go. Hello, and I am Amelia Veal, and we are live here on Radio Adelaide 101.5, and I'm testing out a new, we've got a new system here, so that's where you heard a little bit of music playing, and me, and an intro from me, and then me in the flesh. We are here for another weekly episode of Perry M Party, and it is such a pleasure to have you joining me, and I've also got a guest tonight who is going to be talking about a topic that so many women struggle with, but is often misunderstood or missed entirely, and that is sleep apnea. And so tonight I'm going to be joined by Cricket Forsker, who is a PhD candidate with the Adelaide Institute for Sleep Health at Flinders University, and who is currently recruiting for a clinical study exploring a specific type of sleep apnea that appears to affect women more commonly than men. This research focuses on people who have obstructive sleep apnea and also wake easily throughout the night or have difficulty falling or staying asleep. It's a combination that can leave people feeling exhausted, but often undiagnosed or unsupported. Cricket's work is helping us better understand how sleep disruption, breathing and brain responses interact and, importantly, how we might better treat it. Cricket, thank you so much for joining me again on Perry M Party.
4: Oh, it's my pleasure. I always love joining the party. It's unfortunate I can't be in person, but you'll have to excuse my froggy throat right now. But no. I'm glad to be here.
3: Yes, listeners, Cricket is not feeling 100% herself, but because she is so committed to sharing this information and, you know, doing this research and work and speaking about this, she's coming and talking to us via the phone. So she's, you know, we're hopefully she's keeping snug and warm, but we can still chat about sleep apnea and what's happening. So I think maybe, Cricket, if we just start, you know, with what is this sleep apnea? But you're looking at a particular type of sleep apnea. So why is that different? So, for people who might not be familiar, me, can you explain what obstructive sleep apnea is and specifically what this low aerosol threshold type means in simple terms and why it's particularly important for women? Have I just said lots of questions all at once?
4: Yes, that's okay though, because I have an outline, so that's well prepared. So obstructive sleep apnea is generally when you stop breathing for 10 seconds or more several times through the night, or you have what they call hypopnea, which means that you decrease your breathing for about 30% decrease, and your saturation in your blood of oxygen is also decreased by 3% or more. And through the night, you get, you know, somebody has more than five of those events per an hour, that's average through the night, then you have sleep apnea. That's a rough definition of what sleep apnea is.
3: Right.
4: Now the law.
3: Why is that coming about? Like, what's happening there?
4: Well, there's several causes for sleep apnea, and we have particularly four endotypes, the one I'm studying, I'm looking at where people, you know, you start to fall asleep, and then you're sort of hyper aroused, in the sense that you wake up really easily to a respiratory stimuli. So you end up just keep waking up, it's called cortical arousals. It's where your brain is actually waking up, and you might not recognize that you're waking up, you know, lots throughout the night, but you're not getting into those deeper stages of sleep that are more restorative throughout the night. And that's our theory is that if you can get to a deeper stages, it protects you against sleep apnea. And we want to see if we can actually help some people with that type of sleep apnea. The other thing is that most people who have sleep apnea have some physical impairment. They either have their muscles are not responding quite as good as they used to. They might have some obstruction already, in the sense that there's already some crowding in the upper airway. But that isn't always the case. You got 60% of people who have sleep apnea are not obese. They're actually, you know, they're lean, and yet they can still have sleep apnea. And they go to their GP and they're like, oh, you're a skinny person, don't worry. But that's not the case. So you get the people who get screened usually are people who are classically men, who snore a lot, who are overweight, and I have excessive daytime sleepiness. Those are the people who get screened. But women, lean people, they don't get screened as much, and yet, you know, they can have sleep apnea, and quite severe. I know somebody who has worse sleep apnea than I do, and she's skinny as a rail. Mm. So she wasn't diagnosed for years because... it just wasn't on the radar of her GPs.
3: So, and in that generalization, thinking that the weight may actually be obstructing airways, and so you're saying there's other reasons why the airways could be blocked beyond this, and that's where you're sort of looking into and investigating?
4: Yes, and like, for example, your muscles of your upper airway, they might not be opening up the airway as much and as easily as they should. So it's a bit complex. And so looking at the individual endotype of sleep apnea makes more sense, because it also, you can gear the treatment to what is actually mechanically going on in the why you're getting sleep apnea.
3: Yeah.
4: And it's also really important to get treatment. Like, they did a recent study, and it was published in the medical journal Sleep in 2025, and it was a Danish national patient registry, and they looked at women and men who had a sleep apnea diagnosis, and they looked at 15 years prior and 15 years after. So they really took that real good longitudinal look at what's going on, and they found that women have a much higher morbidity. So that's, you know, being unwell, if it's sort of like, you know, diabetes, that's all the different medical conditions, you know, you're having something that is actually causing you to be unwell. They had higher, mortality rates, and they also had social welfare costs that were higher than men. The cost to women, both socially, for example, work, trying to get education, and the cost to your health, and actually your cost to your life, is more for women than it is men for sleep apnea. And I think part of that's driven is that men are often recognized much earlier than women with their sleep apnea.
3: Yeah, okay. And because snoring is a really sort of, you mentioned that before, snoring is a really easy symptom to sort of connect with sleep apnea. So what are some of the things then that women might be missing that are actually symptoms? Because, you know, if we're not noticing because we're waking up but we're still in a sort of a sleepish state, so we might not know, what could be other symptoms that we would look out for?
4: Well, one of the big ones is insomnia. And for women tend to experience daytime fatigue, you know, that tiredness, low energy, insomnia, morning headaches, anxiety, depression, and brain fog, which of course go with some other conditions like perimenopause.
3: Yes.
4: And that, you know, men have the loud snoring, witness, you know, breathing pauses. So they have the apneas more, where they're actually stop breathing, whereas women tend to have the hypopneas, where they have the reduction in breathing and more than men. And men have excessive daytime sleepiness. So the questionnaires, the GPs are looking for is a very different mark. I think Zotapa, absolutely amazing clinician, talked a little bit about the difference in symptoms and her talk on your show on May 6th. So that's quite worth the readers to go, listeners to go back to that.
3: Yeah, absolutely. Zotapa's amazing. And, you know, you work both over at Flinders doing research there. So we're very, you know, in South Australia, we've got some great study and research that's happening around sleep, which, like, is so critical. And, you know, I know obviously your research covers across both men and women, and you know, for Perry-Anne, we're kind of focusing our conversation around women. But honestly, so many people I speak to, both men and women, as they're getting older, you know, I'm 46, so my age bracket and above, like sleep just becomes like not as great.
4: Yeah. And you could have more than one disorder, which is really frustrating. So you've got insomnia. And it actually is bidirectional. So your insomnia is going to make your sleep apnea worse, and your sleep apnea, of course, is going to make your insomnia worse. Oh. And so, you know, when you want to get both treated, really, you want to just get back to good and get back to feeling not tired all the time. And it's hard because, you know, when you're feeling tired all the time, to go out and get treatment is like, it can feel overwhelming. But really, you can get good again.
3: Yes.
4: And you also have women who can't take hormone treatments. So you have, you know, perimenopause, the symptoms can often overlap with the symptoms of OSA and insomnia.
3: Yeah.
4: And so some women can't actually go and get hormone therapy. But if you get treated for insomnia with the gold standard, which is cognitive behavioral therapy for insomnia, it actually improves it, even if you're having hot flashes, and it actually improves the symptomology of hot flashes. So it's really worthwhile, one, seeing a menopause practitioner, a GP, getting your sleep really reviewed well and finding out what's going on, and getting, you know, the gold standard treatment, which is CBTI. And if you can take hormones, have a discussion with your GP about that.
3: Yeah, 100%. And that's such important advice, you know, for sleep and a whole range of the other symptoms you mentioned, you know, around perimenopause. Speak with your GP and really look at that connection. And, you know, like so frequently women in perimenopause describe sleepless nights and feeling like very light sleep. So this sleep apnea, what is that overlap for women and how, like what, you know, if they assume it might be like, so we're now having more conversations about perimenopause, which is fantastic. I mean, clearly that's something I'm a big advocate for. But if we are common, and, you know, as I said, many women in perimenopause are, sleepless and experiencing disrupted sleep, and you just mentioned the hot flushes as one of them, certainly for me at night. I don't call them hot flushes, I call them boiling alive, but anyway, I'm boiling from the inside. It does not feel like a flush, but anyway. So how, like, what would be the difference between, like, how would I know and go, oh, that's perimenopause? Why would I then go, oh, maybe it's sleep apnea? Like, how do we raise that into consciousness or conversation, and do I bring that in with the GP? Like, how might that, what is that overlap, the insomnia and perimenopause symptom overlap?
4: Well, you're getting like some of the same symptoms. You're waking up easily, and you're not getting into deeper stages of sleep. And, you know, I can't really speak to all the research now that's out about, which hot flushes, which are, you know, also called vasomotor symptoms. But, you know, I like your description of, you know, burning alive type feeling from the inside. You know, that's going to cause more insomnia, and that's going to cause more problems with, you know, your potential for sleep apnea. So sometimes it's sort of like taking out an onion. You know, you want to get certain things treated, and you get, as you get more treated and get more treated, get closer to good. So getting your sleep evaluated, getting your hormones evaluated, getting your insomnia treated, all of those things will improve and get you to good. Now, the problem with the type of a sleep apnea that I'm looking at is that, in which women more frequently have than men, is there's two main treatments for sleep apnea. One is the CPAP, and only 50% of people can tolerate that, the CPAP machine. Now, you've probably seen that, you know, it's the big machine. Mask. I don't want to wear one of those.
3: It looks full on, and it's quite loud, isn't it?
4: Yeah, well, they're getting better. They're getting better, and but only 50% of people will tolerate that.
3: Yeah, I'm not
4: and
3: surprised.
4: And then you've got something that's else called scary. A mandible advancement device, right? And that moves your jaw forward, and it looks like you're, you know, look like you've got like a mouth guard type thing in your mouth. But that's only 50% effective. So 50% of the people, you're going to go out and spend $1,500, and then, you know, it's a cost of a coin if it's going to fix your sleep apnea. Nah. So there's a lot of frustration about that. You know?
3: That's like, neither of those options is selling me on a great path forward there, Chris.
4: Yeah, no. So we want to find other pathways. We want to find other ways to treat it. And we want to, and you know, like the lab there has found some like positional therapy. They're really trying to find better treatment avenues. Now, the type of sleep apnea I'm looking at, which is called the low arousal threshold. So that means you know, that threshold to wake up, you wake up really easily. You just cross that threshold. That's why I say low. And that's to any respiratory event. So those people, only 24% can tolerate a CPAP. So I'm looking at, you know, for my study, is if you give certain hypnotics together, could they actually get you to a deeper stage of sleep? Could it actually address some of your sleep apnea and improve it to a clinical level? And we've shifted it. Danny has done studies back in 2013, has shifted this, that's Danny Eckert, Professor Danny Eckert, has shifted the sleep apnea a bit, but it's not gotten to that clinical treatment level. So my next study is looking at will this actually get there? Can we get there? Now, I'm going to also plug another study. They're also looking at that same type of sleep apnea. And either you'll be in the placebo group, and, you know, that sucks, and where you get a CPAP machine for a month, and you have that sleep apnea, and then one group will get a traditional sleeping pill, and the other group gets, you know, the sugar pill, and seeing if there's a difference in compliance with CPAP therapy. So you get one for a month for free. You can see, you know, you can also get a sense of, you know, do you can you tolerate, you get the best treatment for troubleshooting, masks and everything else. And so it's actually, there's another study that's, and it follows my study well, because basically I see one of those drugs I'm using are similar to that, and they can see if it's safe for a person to take those the drugs first, because you'll be in the lab and can see those things, so that
3: People know going into, you know, if you decide to participate in a research study, it's very clear that there's a group will receive the placebo and a group that won't. I mean, and that's, whilst, as you know, as you say, you probably go in hoping I'm not in the placebo group. It's so important. It's so important to have both from a clinical perspective, so that you can actually then get results that are tested as a comparative. You know, and it's incredible that we've got these different research studies happening, and there's more, so that people can have a look at what the difference might be, you know, and how people might benefit from that. You know, I assume that's the ultimate goal. And with that, are you looking at both men and women, and will there be, because you've mentioned women having different tolerances in a study like this, what is those different tolerances? How is that taken into account?
4: I try to have at least 50% women in my studies, so that I don't have as much trouble recruiting men, because they can identify much easier that they have sleep apnea. So, and I'm happy to send out a home test so people can just find out. And now this test will give a 20% false negative result. Okay, so it'll be indeterminative. But if you have it, it gives you a positive result, it's almost 100% you do have sleep apnea.
3: Yeah, and on that cricket, because you were you mentioned to me that, you know, people might say, oh, I've got an Apple Watch, and just on that false negative, because I think I'd like you to explain that a little bit more, because when you mentioned it, I was like, I don't really understand exactly what that means. But comparatively, the home sleep test will have a 20% false and negative, you've just mentioned.
4: Yeah.
3: Now, how does that compare to the Apple Watch? Because I know now so many people are like, oh, no, I'm tracking my sleep with their Apple Watch or whatever their alternative is. Is their smartwatch device, like I am hearing that much more commonly. What are the sort of statistics that people will get there, and what does a false negative mean?
4: Okay, false negative means you might have sleep apnea, but your watch is going to tell you, no, you don't. That's a false negative. Mm-hmm. And it's sort of like if you go into the doctor, you say, I think I have a UTI. You take the urine test. They say, no, you don't. And then a week later, you go into the doctor and say, I still think I have a UTI. I'm bleeding now. And then they say, oh, my gosh, this is really bad. Why didn't you tell us before? So that first test was a false negative. You had that UTI. You go in, you get tested, and it didn't tell you you had it. The same app. Now, with the watch, it actually is designed to do that. And if you look at, there's a great talk on the American Academy of Sleep Medicine with the developers of the Apple Watch. And they said they didn't want to give any false positives. So if your watch says you have sleep apnea, you have sleep apnea. It's very, very high rate of accuracy on that. But if the watch says, no, you don't have sleep apnea, it's really indeterminative. It's not telling you if you have it or not.
3: Mm. And because what percentage would the Apple Watch have comparatively?
4: Yeah, and the one I'm sorry, I didn't quite hear that, but the one I get sent out, it's not telling if you're sleeping or not. It only looks at your breathing, it looks at your oxygen saturation, and again, averages throughout the night. So if you're awake all night, well, I'm not going to know if you have sleep apnea. And some people say, I was awake all night. So I let people run it two nights in a row. But if they're awake a lot, the better an in-lab one or the more expensive at-home one, which also looks at the brain monitoring, they're going to know if you're asleep, and it's going to be much more accurate. Mm. And the other thing is there's night-to-night variability. It's sort of like if you have a, a heart rhythm, and it only happens once in a while. You can also have that happen with sleep apnea too, where you might, some nights you have really bad sleep apnea and other nights you don't have it to spare. So you've got sort of a thing sort of running there, making testing a little bit more challenging. But when people say the Apple Watch, I just say, look, listen to the, go to the, it's called Talking Sleep, the American Academy of Sleep Medicine. And, you know, listen to the inventors of it, and they discuss why they tested, why they developed it that way. And they also have to get FDA approval. So giving out false positive, false negatives is something they're not concerned about, but giving out false positives where it says you have sleep apnea and you don't, they're very concerned about. Right. I think they missed the mark. I really do.
3: But I can understand why we don't want them to give out false positives. That would probably be bad too.
4: Yeah.
3: But I think then being aware that relying on that one source isn't necessarily going to help determine whether you have sleep apnea or not. You've got this option with a clinical study, but that might not be widely available all the time. But what is widely available all the time is going to your GP and really following through that way.
4: Yeah, and getting a proper sleep assessment in lab, or what was equivalent at home. Now, I'm not giving you the equivalent. I'm giving out free tests to people who might be interested in joining my study. It's not equivalent to an in-lab study, but if it picks it up, then you can take it might be a different type of sleep apnea that I'm looking for. But then you can take that to report to your GP, and you don't have to argue with them that you want a sleep study because you've got some evidence that you have sleep apnea.
3: All right. Well, Cricket, we are running out of time. I'm always like massively surprised at how quickly this goes. But I just wanted to sort of, thinking about sleep apnea and why it matters, just any final thoughts on that from you before? I've got a song now. You sent some fantastic options, but I didn't have them access to them, but I have got a sleep focused one for you. But just any final comments on sleep apnea and why that's important before we sign off?
4: Yes, well, go ahead and contact me, and I put the study details up on the Perry M. Party Facebook page.
3: Fantastic.
4: Or you can go to redcap.link/ELOSA, ELOSA, and find out more details about the study.
3: Yeah, why is it so important for people to make sure they keep on top of sleep apnea or even any sleep disturbances?
4: There's lots of things that it actually causes, and it's very detrimental for your health. So getting sleep apnea treated will make you feel heaps better.
3: Well, Cricket, thank you so much for the research you're doing and for helping, like looking at ways that we can help treat and support people in this area that can be, very stressful and cause long-term health issues. So, Cricket, thank you so much. I've got this a sleep-inspired song to finish tonight's episode. It's called Sleepazoid. It's by Sleepazoid. It's called It's Fine. And so I just thought, well, there was a sleep tie-in, not quite as fantastically as the options you had, but Cricket, thank you so much, and I'm sure that we'll welcome you back at some time soon. Thank you.
4: Thank you.

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0: Astronauts report it feels good.
3: This is Space Nuts on Community Radio across Australia with your host, Andrew Dunkley, and Professor Fred Watson, astronomer at large.
4: Hello again. This is Space Nuts. It's a Q&A edition. This is where we take questions from the audience, throw them in the bin, and discuss other things amongst ourselves. No, we do answer questions from the audience, and we've got a bunch. We've got a question about the naming of the increase in the expansion of the universe rate. Although, last episode, if you were listening, that might not be happening, but we will still try and tackle it. There's a question about space elevators. We've got a question about an object that has been getting a lot of attention, TOI-6894B. That's all coming up on this edition of Space Nuts. He's back again for more. He is Jonty Horner, Professor of Astrophysics at the University of Southern Queensland. Jonty, hello.
5: Good afternoon. How are you going?
4: I'm well. I'm very well. We've got a lot of questions, and this very first one, we'll jump straight in, comes from Rusty in Donnybrook in Western Australia.
6: Jonty and Andrew, g'day. It's Rusty in Donnybrook, and I'm wondering what the term for an increase in the acceleration rate for the expansion of the universe is. We've known about, well, we've had this concept for quite a few years now, and recently we're now looking at a reduction in the acceleration of the expansion rate of the universe as well. So there's a positive and a negative aspect to this. And since we've had all this time, someone may have come up with a better term than jolt or jerk, which seemed to apply to very short-term changes and not very gradual changes that we theorize in the expansion of the universe. Thank you.
4: Thanks, Rusty. Always good to hear from you. He's always got a curveball type question, has Rusty, although we might have been able to curve the ball back to him because last episode we were talking about this very subject, the increasing rate of the expansion of the universe, and he wants to know what it should be called. But the expansion of the universe theory might be tipped on its head because of the research we were talking about last time. So if you haven't listen to the previous episode, 573, go back and have a listen to the last story because it's suggesting that things may not be as they seem, Jonty.
5: Absolutely. And it's, you know, this advert brought to you by the developing nature of science, essentially.

0: how science evolves. You know, we get new observations and we revisit our theories. What Russ is talking about here is the evidence which won the Nobel Prize in 1998, I think, for the fact that the universe may be expanding at an accelerating rate. So in other words, the expansion is getting quicker rather than slowing down. And if gravity was winning, you'd expect the expansion to slow down over time as gravity pulls back on the expansion. That, as we talked about in the previous episode, may be a paradigm that is about to change. There's growing evidence that the universe is perhaps a bit more complex than that. But in terms of Rusty's question, I have never come across a simple term or nickname or something like that for this theory. People just talk about the accelerating expansion rate of the universe. So unfortunately, Rusty, I can't help you there. To the best of my knowledge, there is no really snappy roll off your tongue thing. I think the model that tries to explain it, like say, is the Lambda CDM model.
1: Yeah. Well, while you've been talking, I asked ChatGPT.
2: Yeah,
1: what we should call it. It came up with a whole bunch. Accelerating universe hypothesis, cosmic expansion theory, inflation continuum theory, dark energy paradigm. You use that word. That's a more scientific style, but it came up with some conceptual names. The great unbinding, external expansion hypothesis, runaway cosmos model, the horizon drift theory. I like that one. Yeah. Metric unfolding principle, the lambda drive, and the everflight theory. That's what ChatGPT's come up with. It's probably just found stuff that people have published.
0: Yeah, and I think a lot of those are things that are linked to this, but are other hypotheses and stuff like that.
1: Yeah.
0: I mean, I have to admit that I didn't really want to Google things there because I wasn't all that keen on seeing the Google autocorrect coming back and saying, did you mean expanding waistline?
1: Yeah, it does come up with some really... What I hate is when I know exactly what I'm searching for, I put it in, I've spelled it right, and it does an autocorrect and finds me something else.
0: Yeah.
1: That's not what I asked for. I told you to look for, you know, lemonade, not lemons.
0: Yeah.
1: Anyway, thanks, Rusty. Our next question comes from Barry. Barry said, I recently read a sci-fi book called First Ascent based on a space elevator. The elevator had six stations, one being Earth, two at 300 kilometres, five at 6,200 kilometres, and six being geostationary orbit at 35,786 kilometres. I know the International Space Station's about 400 kilometres and the crew are in free fall. This is due to the forward motion of the ISS, which is constantly falling and is in orbit. In the book, they discuss that at station one at 300 kilometres, the travellers are still at about 1G. Station 5 at 6,200 kilometres, they're at 1/4 G. They're on the moon, they'd be at 1/6. And free fall, weightless, is at station 6, 35,000 and a bit kilometres. Can you discuss with accuracy of feeling gravity if and when a space elevator is built? Of course, this is totally hypothetical for at least the next few hundred or thousand years. Yes, it is. It's not something we can do yet. And even if we could, I don't know if it would be the logical way to do things. But, you know, we don't know what reasons in the future we might need one. So we'll just leave it hanging in the air. Boom, boom. So can you discuss the accuracy of feeling gravity if and when a space elevator is built?
0: Yeah, it's a fabulous question. And it does sound like this book is hard sci-fi in the sense that it's based on real-world physics. Is what I'd say. It sounds like the numbers are right to me. So there's two ways that you can get gravity if you're on a space elevator. One is that you would feel a pseudo-gravity based on the acceleration of the lift going upwards. And you get this when your lift goes up or when it falls. If you're in a building that has one of those ultra-fast lifts, you feel a little bit more weightless if it's going down. You feel a little bit heavier when it's pulling up initially because the floor will be accelerating up to meet you or accelerating down away from you. And that will mean that you will get a change to the gravity you would otherwise feel if you were stationary at that altitude. So some sci-fi books I've seen with kind of far future type technology have your space elevator able to accelerate at or in excess of 1G, very hard acceleration. And what they do is they accelerate slowly going up through the atmosphere and then speed up once you're in vacuum, with the acceleration offsetting the dropping gravity you get as you get higher, keeping you at a comfortable level of gravity. And then when you're halfway to the end point, it turns around, you have a brief period of pseudo weightlessness, and then you accelerate in the other direction, slow down. So that's one way that you could get kind of constant gravity throughout almost the entire trip, and that will get you to your endpoint pretty quickly. So if you're accelerating at 1G, you actually accelerate very quickly, and that's why you wait till you're out of the atmosphere to do that. But the other thing is, as you ride up on a space elevator, the higher you get, you will still feel gravity pulling you down through the soles of your feet, but the strength of the gravitational pull you feel will weaken. Now, when you're at the endpoint, which is a space station in geostationary orbit, you are moving around the Earth at orbital velocity, and the space station around you is moving around the Earth at orbital velocity. So that's why you'd be weightless, because you're accelerating at exactly the same rate as your surroundings. So compared to you, there is no acceleration pulling you down because the flow's falling away at exactly the speed that you're falling down, effectively. So that's what you'd experience very briefly if you were in an elevator on Earth and the wires were cut. When you started to fall, you'd be weightless, but you wouldn't be enjoying the experience.
1: No, not much.
0: You'd be worrying about what happens at the bottom. Although, thanks to a very, very silly TV series that's quite sweary and offensive called Archer, my understanding is that lifts have been designed in such a way that if the cables break, there are safety mechanisms in so you won't just splat at the bottom. There was a whole episode based where they were stuck in the lift and they were worried about that. It's bizarre what you learn from random TV cartoons. Anyway, so you have at the upper limit effectively 0G. You are weightless. You are experiencing the Earth's gravity, but so is the space station around you, and you're falling together. Just like mentioned with the International Space Station. At that point, if you had some way of sitting stationary in space, so in other words, you were not orbiting the Earth, you were motionless, but you had a rocket holding you up, you would still feel the Earth's gravity pulling you down, because the rocket would be pushing up against your feet, essentially. Right. And you'd feel the strength of gravity there. You're at 36,000 kilometers, which means you're 42,000 kilometers from the center of the Earth, which means you're 7 times further from the middle of the Earth than we are here. The strength of gravity falls off as 1 over distance squared. So you'd feel about 1/50th of a G there. So if you were able to sit still rather than falling with the space station, you would feel a little bit of gravity there. But it wouldn't be that intense. At the lower altitudes, the effect is dominated not by your rotation movement, because you're going much slower than orbital speed, but by the fact that gravity is pulling you down, but the lift is being winched upwards. So if you lifted your space elevator up and you stopped at one of these stops, and that's why they talk about the stops, I suspect. If you stopped at 300 kilometers at a station just above the atmosphere attached to the tether, moving around at the same speed the Earth's rotating underneath you, you'd feel an acceleration due to gravity that is a little bit smaller than that we feel at the surface of the Earth. Now, if you're at the top of Mount Everest, technically you feel a slightly lower acceleration due to gravity than you do at the sea level, because you're further from the center of the Earth, so that 1/r² component in the acceleration due to gravity equation is a slightly bigger number on the r², which means your acceleration due to gravity is a slightly smaller number. But that's imperceptible to humans, but we can measure it with instrumentation. So at 300 kilometers up, you've only changed your distance from the center of the Earth by about 5%, and so you've probably changed the acceleration due to gravity by less than 10%. It's probably enough that you'd be able to notice it. Walking around would feel slightly unusual, but it wouldn't be a problem. The station number 5 that is mentioned here at 6,200 kilometers, that means you're nearly twice as far away from the center of the Earth now as we are on the surface of the Earth. Surface of the Earth, we're about 6,380 kilometers from the middle. Varies a little depending on your altitude above sea level and where you are on the globe.
1: Yeah.
0: Add another 6,200 kilometers, you've effectively doubled the distance, which means 1/r² is 1/2 times 1/2 is 1/4. So the acceleration is 1/4 of a G. So we've dropped the strength of gravity you'd feel by a factor of 4. And at that point, that is hugely noticeable. It's a little bit stronger gravity than you'd have on the moon, but not by much. Uh-huh. Now, I guess this is the kind of thing where you could, if you were sending people to Mars and you wanted them to experience Martian gravity and see if they could cope with it. You know, you had a training and a testing program, and that anybody that got too travel sick or whatever and couldn't adapt was bumped out of the program. What you do is you take this space elevator, you figure out exactly at what height above the ground you would emulate Martian gravity perfectly, and you build a training station there. Because at the end of the day, if you've got a space elevator, you know, you may as well put an extra level on it. And that way you can train people for Mars. And I could almost imagine a future where they have one for the moon as well, you know.
1: Yep.
0: Go up there, spend a few weeks training in lunar gravity and see if you can hack it on the surface of the moon. And anybody who can't, no shame. We all have slightly different balance systems and all the rest of it. If you can't adjust, that's fine. You can work on Earth, no problem. But so it does sound like the science in this book is robust. In other words, it's hard sci-fi. It's based on our current understanding of physics, and that's how it would work on the space elevator. So hopefully yeah. that makes sense, and it is a really good example of how you can use a science fiction book to teach people science fact.
1: Yeah, absolutely. Yeah. Thanks, Barry. Just a side question, Jonty, do you think we ever will build such a thing?
0: I'd be a fool to say no on it. I'd really hope that we do. And given the impact we've seen, both good and bad, from the advent of reusable spacecraft and the growth of commercial space, that's dropped the cost of launching a kilogram of material to space by between a factor of 10 and a factor of 100. And it's been revolutionary. If you could drop that cost to essentially nothing, what that enables is an enormous expansion in our use of space. It also enables the kind of space tourism type stuff. Because if you have a docking station at geostationary orbit, you've already done a hell of a lot of the work of getting out of Earth's gravity. So it's much easier to launch to Mars or the moon or pick your tourist destination. Mm. From there, pick your research destination. You hugely reduce the cost of doing both research, commerce, tourism. By getting people up to that altitude, you don't have to get through the atmosphere, but you also don't have to burn your rocket to get up through that hardest, steepest part of Earth's gravity well. So once it is technologically feasible, I suspect what you'll have is it'll become technologically feasible, then not too long after that, it'll become commercially feasible, and that's the point people will look at doing it. And the big caveat there would be, is it actually ever going to be technologically feasible? But it's near enough future science that people have already had suggestions about the kind of materials you could use to make the cable, because that's a big constraint, is actually making the cable. Wouldn't need to be a lot stronger than spider silk, for example.
1: Yeah.
0: But it is not so far beyond what we can make now that people think it's impossible. Rather, people think it could be feasible, but we don't know how yet. And in that kind of context, we're incredibly good at doing the impossible and the improbable as a species. So long as we don't wipe each other out, so long as the shutdown eventually ends, then perhaps we'll be able to figure this out. And, you know, probably not in our lifetime, but may well not be as far beyond that as you'd think.
1: Well, if you go back 200 years and tell people, hey, you know, where I come from, we've been to the moon, they'd think you were a witch. I mean, they just wouldn't believe it. So who knows what's possible in 200 years' time?
0: Yeah, the thing that makes my head hurt with that is we're almost at the point, in fact, I think we possibly are at the point now, where it is longer since the first moonwalk than that moonwalk was from the first powered flight.
1: I know. Isn't it amazing? It's incredible how far we've come in such a short period of time. Thank you, Barry. Great question. Our next question coming up in a moment on Space Nuts.
3: Space Nuts.
4: For people who are nuts about astronomy and space science. 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
1: And you're with Andrew Dunkley and Jonty Horner. This one comes from Casey in Colorado. I was hoping that you could please explain why TOI 6894b is such a big deal and what it means for our understanding of the universe. Love the show and I hope you're both well. Thanks. Thank you, Casey. Yeah, so I did a bit of research on this particular planet, TOI 6894. It's a massive, massive gas giant. But what makes it unusual is that its star is a bit of a mouse. So they're trying to figure out how such a massive planet can exist next to such a tiny star. I think that's the guts of it, isn't it?
0: It is. And it's a really good example, again, of the detective story side of astronomy. The way that we can't really do experiments, so we have to learn through observation. And so the interplay is not experiment and theory like it is in other disciplines, but it's observation and theory. And that leads to our science being different in subtle ways, even down to the structure of how we write and how we communicate. It's less about testing hypotheses than other disciplines. You know, there's a lot of complexity in that. Now, if you go back to when I was a kid and I was learning all about astronomy, we didn't know of any planets around any other star. And we thought we had a very good feeling of how the solar system formed and therefore, by extension, what kind of planets we would find.
1: Yeah.
0: And we expected that you'd find giant planets like Jupiter out beyond the snow line, you know, several astronomical units from their star going around on orbits that are measured in decades, and rocky planets in the interior. And that's how planetary systems would form and the solar system would be typical. We then found 51 Pegasi b, which is a planet comparable to Jupiter going around its star every 4 days. And that kind of threw everything out and we had to improve our theories. Now, what it led to was a refinement of the theories of planets forming in disks rather than them being totally chucked out on something new. But that first discovery of a planet around a sun-like star really set the scene for the fact that the diversity of planets we find around other stars is overwhelmingly greater than we could have ever imagined. Planets are ubiquitous. Every star has them. That's what we've learned. But the variety of planets is much greater than we could have imagined. And all of that data has been a fabulous resource for scientists trying to understand the process of planet formation and the variety of ways that that process can proceed. Effectively, every planetary system will be unique in the same way every human's unique. You know, they're the product of the environment that they're forming. The mass of the disk is important, the mass of the star, but also the cluster environment they're forming. There's a lot of things going on that mean if you have two identical stars with two identical disks, you'll still get different planetary systems at the end. So we're learning more about planet formation, and it's the outliers and the oddities that really drive that science forward. Which brings us to TOI 6894. What we found typically is that giant planets are common in the cosmos. We find them easier than everything else because they're more obvious. So our discovery techniques are biased towards finding planets the size of Jupiter and Saturn and against finding planets the size of the Earth. That's why we find a lot more of them. And what the results have shown is that giant planets, massive planets like Jupiter and Saturn, are more common the more massive the star is. They're also more common the higher the metallicity of the star is, so the higher the amount of solid material would have been around that star. And typically, we don't find giant planets like Jupiter and Saturn around the lowest mass stars. And the argument has always been that low mass stars form from low mass disks where there's just not simply enough for planets to form there. Then you get TOI 6894b. So the star TOI 6894 is a little red dwarf. It's only about 20% the mass of the sun, about 238 light years away. The planet going around it is a little bit bigger than Saturn, but about half the mass of our giant planet. So it's another one of these super puff planets that we've talked about before. It's heavily irradiated, has been inflated, and that probably suggests that it's migrated in the recent past. Now, people who've looked at data from Kepler and TESS more recently, which looked at so many stars, have been able to do a kind of statistical study. And what they've found is that for red dwarfs, like TOI 6894, only about 1.5% of all red dwarfs harbor any giant planets. And TOI 6894 is the least massive star to be found with an orbiting giant planet around it. So that's why it's really, really interesting. Now, there's a number of different processes that go on in planet formation and star formation. And we've talked before about the blurred lines between planets and brown dwarfs and stars. And back in the day, we thought we had a very clear rational explanation that they formed in different ways. But now we see brown dwarfs being discovered free-floating that are lower mass than the canonical traditional 13 Jupiter mass limit. Anything smaller than 13 Jupiter mass used to be thought of as a planet. Similarly, we're finding things that they're calling planets that are more than 13 Jupiter masses, so the lines are getting blurred.
1: Yeah.
0: And I think we may see a bit of a paradigm shift in years and decades to come, where part of what defines whether you're a planet or a brown dwarf at the top end is actually how you formed, and by extension, what's buried deep in your core. So a planet like Jupiter has a massive, you know, 20-30 Earth mass solid core at the middle because it formed from a process of core accretion. You get solid material agglomerating, forming bigger and bigger bits until you form things kilometers across, then thousands of kilometers across, objects like the Earth, and the more they eat, the bigger they get. Eventually, you get to 20 or 30 times the mass of the Earth, well, 10 or 12 times the mass of the Earth to start the process. When you're at that point, your gravity is strong enough to start capturing hydrogen and helium gas from the nebula that previously would have escaped. You finally can hold on to it. And because there's more of hydrogen and helium than everything else combined by couple of orders of magnitude, 98% of everything is hydrogen or helium. Suddenly you've got this enormous new untapped food source. You can quickly devour all there is and your mass grows really rapidly until you open a gap in the disk and voila, you've got a giant planet in a gap. And we talked about this a bit last week. That's core accretion that leads to giant planets that are planets with a solid core and a thick atmosphere. And that atmosphere can be the bulk of their mass. You've then got a method called gravitational instability where your disk is sufficiently massive compared to the star in the middle that it can become unstable itself. And you can get it essentially globbing together to form massive objects on a very short time scale. And that's probably, to be honest, the process by which binary stars form, where you get a second star forming on a quite wide, elongated orbit, whatever. And I've always had a suspicion back when earlier in my career, I was at the University of Bern, and this is 20 years ago now, there was this kind of conflict for giant planets where people said, one of these two methods will be right and the other one will be wrong. And you've got core accretion or gravitational instability, and it was a big kind of which one of them is right. And I've always had the feeling that in the right conditions, both of them can happen. And this suspicion that brown dwarfs and stellar companions probably form through this gravitational instability process, which leads to more instability and kind of lowers the likelihood of planets then forming in the system. And you'd form an object there that doesn't have that massive core in the center. It's basically the composition will match the composition of the material in the universe. This is a really interesting one because this planet is so massive compared to its star. This is kind of equivalent to the sun having a 5 or 10 Jupiter mass planet, probably. Something like that, because a more massive star would have more mass, and you wouldn't just 5 times the mass of the star is 5 times the mass of the planet. It would go a bit more than that. So it's a real surprise. And there's a lot of investigation to be done to try and figure out what the formation process of this object is. The fact it's a super puff, it's puffed up, it's bigger than Saturn but less massive than Saturn, suggests that either it's very close into the star and it's getting hugely irradiated. If that's the case and it's been losing mass, it was probably more massive in the past, which adds further weight to maybe this was a bigger thing in the past and maybe it could have been a very low mass brown dwarf rather than a very high mass planet. Or maybe it's telling us that you can get M dwarfs, red dwarfs, which have a disk massive enough to form giant planets on occasion in the right setup. And we just need to learn more. But it seems very unlikely that if the properties of the disk around this star were similar to the bulk of disks we found, there should not have been enough solid material to get the core accretion process to go quickly enough for you to get a giant planet, never mind one close enough in like this one to then become a bit of a super puff. So there's a lot to learn. It's very close to its star. It's only 3.9 million kilometers out from the star. So it's much more comparable to the Jovian moons. If you imagine the star being where Jupiter is, this is comparable to some of the moons of Jupiter in distance. And that's another of the reasons it's just really hard to imagine how it could have formed so close in. There's a lot to dig into in this. They're looking at the chemistry of the atmosphere because this planet's close enough in to be hot enough that we can actually get light from it and we can look at its atmosphere. It seems to be kind of methane dominated, I think, which is really, really odd. There's all sorts of weird stuff going on. But because red dwarf stars are so common, even though giant planets like this are rare per red dwarf, there's probably a hell of a lot of them out there. You know, red dwarfs are the most common star in the galaxy by far. You know, some estimates are, you know, up to 3/4 of all stars in our galaxy will count as red dwarfs, which means you could have 100, 200, 300 billion of them out there. So even if only 1% of those stars have a giant planet like this, you know, 1% of, you know, 100 billion stars is still a billion stars.
5: Yes.
0: Maybe this planet is both rare and common at the same time.
5: Yeah, that sounds like a very good theory, actually.
1: Yes. Casey, thanks for the question. If you'd like to read up on it, you can go to sci.news, the website, because they've got a great article on it, but they've also published a recent paper in the journal Nature Astronomy. And thanks to you, Jonty. We'll catch you on the next episode.
0: It's a pleasure. Looking forward to it.
1: Jonty Horner, Professor of Astrophysics at the University of Southern Queensland. And we thank him. We thank everybody. And thank you. And from me, Andrew Dunkley, thank you for your company. We'll catch you on the very next episode of Space Nuts. Bye-bye.
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Hello, hello. It's 5 minutes after seven, and you're listening to the Launchpad. I'm your host, Antonios, and broadcasting from Ghanaland. For the next hour or so, I have some music for you. We just listened from Courtney Barnett, a song about Gardener, from her double EP, A Sea of Split Peas, from the year 2012. We're going to follow up with some music from Kurt Vile.

Pretty Pimpin' from Kurt Vile from his 2015 album Believe I'm Going Down. Kurt Vile and Courtney Barnett did an album together in 2017 called Lotus Lies. It was a fantastic album, so if you like the previous two songs, please check them out. Now we're going to move to the next segment, which I'm going to play a couple of songs from Y, the band Y. These songs started playing them last week, but due to technical difficulties, I had to cut them short. So please enjoy.

you can just give me some ideas from your life and how terrible your life has been, I would be glad to add that to my small repertoire.

You're listening to Radio Adelaide, and that was Why with a Question Mark from the album The Well That I Fell Into. It was a 2024 album. The first song was called Marigold, and the second one was Godzilla, Godole. We're going to play now some music from a couple of Canadian artists.

I Feel It All by Feist from her 2007 album Reminder. And before that, we heard from Bahamas his song Play the Game from my second last album. It's his latest album in 2025. Both artists are from Canada and they've worked together in the past.

Sydney Ward by Beirut from his album Gulag Orchestra, and before that we heard from Architectures in Helsinki the song Do the Wind Will from the album In Case We Die. And I've just noticed that the last few songs we had a few locations, so we started with Bahamas, moved to Helsinki, and then Beirut. It's just after 7:30, and we're moving to the second half of the show, and we're going to change gears and go a little bit more acoustic.

Baby, even you don't know by now. 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It'll never do somehow. When your rooster crows at the break of dawn, look out your window and I'll be gone. You're the reason I'm a-traveling on.

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I ain't saying you treated me unkind. You could have done better, but I don't mind. You just kind of wasted my precious time. But don't

Bruce Springsteen in Atlantic City from his album Nebraska. And before that, we heard from Neil Young, song Heart of Gold from his album Harvest. And we started this segment with Bob Dylan, Don't Think Twice, It's All Right, from the freewheeling Bob Dylan. Three songs that are written roughly 10 years apart, but with a lot of commonalities, a lot of common ground between them.

That was Tom Waits and Tom Trobert's Blues from his 1976 Small Change album. Sorry. We started this segment with Gillian Welles and the song Everything is Free from her album Time, and followed up by Nick Cave and Warren Ellis from their collaborative album Lunar White, which contained a lot of songs from different soundtracks that they have made over the years. And the song was the Rider song from the movie The Proposition. It is 4 minutes to eight. We reaching the end of the show. This is the Launchpad, which is a program that is designed to help Radio Adelaide broadcasting trainees to practice some ideas. I'm your host, Antonios. Stick around for Primetime Jazz after that, and I'm going to leave you with John Grant and his song Queen of Denmark.

And it's a good evening from me, Michael McEwen, and you're tuned into Primetime Jazz. And let's start this evening's program with, well, it's the EST tribute to Monk.

0: Yeah, some fantastic. That was the EST and their tribute. And the album is called A Tribute to Monk, and that was I Mean You, and got a little guest. Well, for a little while, whatever, as long as he likes. Richard is in the studio. We've been getting some education on the new systems here, and between us, we sussed it, I think.
1: Hello, Michael, and thanks for inviting me into your show.
0: No worries. It's good to see you, mate. So as most people would know, Sonny Rollins died this week, and it's been a big Sonny Rollins week. I was going to be having a Yusef Lateef week, well, show, interspersed with other stuff, of course, but I've decided that Sonny gets the Guernsey. So we're going to now hear from Our Man in Jazz, and I'm not even sure of the year, probably 59 or something like that, and we're going to hear Dearly Beloved.
1: That's essential to get that album too for your collection, Mike.
0: Yeah, it is what we have.

0: Sonny Rollins coming to you in living stereo, Michael.
1: Yeah, it's fantastic. I was just telling Richard's listeners, I always wanted to say that, I've just got a new DAC machine or new CD player, and I've been making my sound better.
0: And what does a DAC stand for, Michael?
1: Digital
0: audio converter.
1: Yeah, I think something like that, and or analog converter, I think.
0: Yeah.
1: Anyway, I've done a lot of research. Remember nothing. Anyway. But it does. It makes sounds beautiful. It makes everything sound incredible. And one of the incredible ones is my friend Mike Stewart, an Adelaide saxophonist band leader who died a number of years ago. He's had a recording and it's called Serenity. And when I heard this through the DAC, I don't think you'll be getting the same sound
0: experience
1: as I get at home, because I don't think we deliver in DAC, do we?
0: No. Well, it's digital.
1: We're digital, but I don't think you get that same sound. But anyway, you're going to hear Hello and Goodbye, and that'll be followed by Kids Are Pretty People. And that's a shout-out to dear little Connor, who's listening in Vietnam.

0: Mike Stewart, Michael.
1: Yeah, beautiful recording from 2005.
0: Remember the days at the King's Head?
1: Oh, beautiful. It was a sad loss, but at least we have him on recordings. And I'm trying to explain to Richard how, because I've heard these all with my new CD player and my DAC, that they just, but it's still really beautiful, but with the new merchandise, it's incredible. So the Hi-Fi Guru, that's the person you should see, because that's who I've been seeing. And yes, they've certainly become my music gurus. Let's hear from the trio, we call them, don't we, Richard? And that would be Keith, Jack and Gary. And so anyway, that's the Keith Jarrett trio. Enough showing off. We're going to hear Just In Time, and I think it is Just In Time.

0: Yes, you've always got to pull down the applause, because it's such a long applause always for Keith Jarrett, and as it should be. That was a trio from an album called Tribute, and it's a double album. It's beautiful. What do you think, Richard?
1: Yes, I do have that album, Michael. It's fantastic.
0: Yeah, it's now going to hear from... well, you're listening to Primetime Jazz here at Radio Adelaide. I better tell you the station. And we're at 101.5 FM, DAB, and live on the internet. And I've got my friend Richard in this evening with us. Welcome, Richard.
1: Welcome, Michael.
0: Yeah, and the time is, it's 8:45 before you've mentioned the time. And we're going to hear from an album called Noir from Annette Cohen and the Anzac Orchestra. And we're going to hear La Compressa, and that'll be followed by No Moon at All.

There was a beautiful recording there. That was from Noir, from Annette Cohen, and of course a lot of other people, but there's some beautiful tenor in there from Billy Drews, and that was La Compressa and No Moon at All. It's just coming up to nearly 9 o'clock, and you're listening to Primetime Jazz, and now we're going to hear another Sonny Rollins, as it's a tribute to Sonny Rollins in a roundabout fashion, and this is If Ever I Would Leave You.

0: Oh, yeah. That was Sonny Rollins. If Ever I Would Leave You, and it was from an album called What's New. Sonny Rollins brings jazz a new rhythm from South America, and he certainly did. And yes, he had an album called Colossus, and he was a jazz colossus. And yeah, now he's gone, Richard.
1: He has.
0: It's but you did mention the other day when we were talking about it, there's still Ron Carter.
1: Yep.
0: And I don't know if anyone else, Herbie's a generation under Ron, but who knows? But anyway, they're all dying. But we're going to keep them alive by presenting them on Primetime Jazz, which we have every Wednesday. And also on Sundays, we'll be hearing, I'm sure, some Sonny Rollins over the next few weeks.
1: On the Sunday Jazz Cafe, 10 till 12.
0: That's exactly right. So now we're going to hear, this is a shout out to myself. This is Autumn Leaves, because I've been walking through the autumn leaves in my neighbourhood for the last couple of weeks, and it's certainly happening. So, and this is Kenny Drew Trio, which features the incredible Nils Henning Orsted Peterson on the bass, and Ed Thigpen, who, he's really amazing too. So let's check out Autumn Leaves.

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1: You're listening to Primetime Jazz. I'm your host, Michael McEwen. Richard has left the building, and I thank him for his assistance in learning the new routines. And it wasn't bad. I think there was a little bit of dead air, but not now. Now we're going to hear a couple of beautiful tunes from Sarah Vaughan. We're going to hear April in Paris, followed by He's My Guy.

couple of beautiful pieces there from Sarah Vaughan. And if you've never heard Sarah Vaughan, you haven't really been listening to jazz. And that was from 1954, which is like 72 years ago. It's incredible. Joe Henderson is next with an all-female rhythm section from 1990. And we're going to hear Punjab.

And that was Punjab from Joe Henderson. And that was a title track from a 2090 album, and it featured an incredible female rhythm section. Irene, or Rini Rosens on piano, who was on the Mike Stewart album that we played earlier. Marlene Rosenberg on bass and Sylvia Quinca on the drums. It's coming up to 9:39 here at Primetime Jazz, and I hope you're enjoying the program. And let's hear from Brad Meldow. Let's hear Paris.

0: couple of beautiful pieces there from Brad Meldow from an album called Places from his trio featuring Brad on piano and Larry Grenadier on the bass, Georgie Rossi on drums. And we've nearly come to the end of the program. We've got a few more adverts which I'm going to endeavour to play for you, and then we'll find the last track for the evening.
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1: Like I said, we've got a few minutes to wait before the final track, and I hope you've enjoyed the program. Remember, Sonny Rollins has passed, and we miss him madly, but we're going to hear from Sonny Rollins in a moment. And if you like your live jazz, there's lots of great jazz happening around Adelaide. You can go to the Gilbert and go to the SA Jazz Gig Guide. And also, we've got lots of jazz here at Radio Adelaide every Wednesday from 8 till 10, and every Sunday from 10 till 12. So I'm going to leave you with a track whose name I've forgotten, so I've just got to refresh myself. This is All the Things You Are from Sonny Rollins. So keep well, keep safe, and enjoy this last piece.

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guess we'll just drink some more. You always take it too far. Meet me at the bar, where's the children, where's the laughter? Time just keeps on going faster. Now time can't stop, gotta give it what you got, quit your day job. Do what your mama said, make up your bed, sleep when you're dead. Don't complain if you get to be fed now. Maybe

Time is just for rent. If you can't teach an old dog new tricks, get a new dog and throw some sticks, cause time's always changing. I'm still amazing, everyone's racing, but I'm in my own lane, can't complain to the pain that remains. Yeah, I have the same name, but I'm not the same now. I just wanna be me, be free, be the one I used to be, be the one I know I'm destined to be my dog.

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0: 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You're listening to Star in the Arts with Lachie Smith. In this show, we talk to a lot of people in the creative arts space. This week, I'm down in Wilmington, just down the road from Port Augusta, where I work, actually. Sitting in Joel's house, Joel Plevin's house. Joel from Wilmington. Thanks for joining me, Joel. How are you going?
1: How's it going, Lachie? It's nice to have you here, and yeah, doing well.
0: Yeah, no, that's great. Good to hear. I just wanted to ask you about, first of all, your background. You're currently building a new studio and gallery on the main street of Wilmington, and I think we're talking off air. Hopefully, have that open by October. Just want to talk to you about your background. First of all, have you always lived here in Wilmington?
1: Yeah. Yep, so I was born in Boolaroo, actually, so just down the road, and Mum and Dad had a place here in town, so lived here until I was about 14, 15, and then moved out to a farm, so, yeah.
0: Yeah, and we're in your house now, so I think you told me off air, when did you move here on the main street?
1: Yeah, so I brought this place here about a year and a half ago, but it was needing lots of renovations, so I've only just finished the house part of this project, which I moved in about 2 months ago, so
0: yeah,
1: relatively new, but yeah.
0: Yeah, nice. And your dad's a builder, right? So yeah, he's we'll talk about this later in the show about the new studio and gallery, but your dad's kind of helping you out and stuff.
1: Yeah. So Dad has a building company here, and he's been giving me a bit of a hand here and there. Which actually, I used to work for Dad back 9-10 years ago when I first left high school, so it's good to be working with him again.
0: Yeah, and you're an artist and a nurse, that's right?
1: Correct, yes. Yep. So did my nursing probably 6 years ago.
0: Yeah.
1: So sort of jumped between the two a fair bit.
0: Yeah, whereabouts are you working with? There's a big demand for you all over the... You could work anywhere in the far north, I reckon.
1: Yeah, at the moment, I've got a casual contract at Port Augusta. So I jump between the emergency department and the monitored bed unit.
0: Yeah, so you're... heading down there every now and then, every so often?
1: Yeah, so I'm casual, which is great. So I just sort of aim to do about 2 shifts a week. So try to do weekends so that I can keep the weeks free for my paintings and my gallery project. But
0: Yeah, we'll talk about your art now. You got the studio. Where were you before you had the studio here?
1: So before my studio was here, I used to paint out Mum and Dad's farm.
0: Oh,
1: so
0: yeah.
1: I had a room in the shearing shed.
0: Yeah.
1: So that was sort of where most of the projects happened, where about 6 months ago, I moved all my painting stuff into town here, and I've just been working out of my studio here now.
0: Yeah. How's that been? It's been good?
1: Yeah, no, it's been good.
0: Yeah.
1: It's a much bigger space than I had out the farm, so...
0: Yeah.
1: No, it's been
0: pretty
1: decent.
0: You get a few visitors every now and then?
1: I do, actually. Yeah, I get a few people dropping in, just especially when I'm working on bigger projects. I've got a big roller door set up which opens onto the main street so people can sort of pop their head in and have a look every now and then.
0: Yeah, nice. And you gave me a little bit of a tour before, and you're working on one at the moment. That's for Stirling North, is that right?
1: Yeah, so working on a mural for the kindergarten at Stirling North. So I'm about 4 or 5 days into it, probably still got another... maybe a week, 2 weeks left on getting that one finished.
0: Yeah. So, sorry, did you say how long you've been working on that?
1: About 4 days.
0: 4 days, yeah. And that's, you had a conversation with them about what you wanted to do, I guess, or...
1: Yeah, so it's for a kindergarten, so they're trying to have lots of nature involved. So the kind of plan is to have a bit of a list that goes with the mural, and it'll just have one kangaroo, two echidnas, three... kookaburras, 4 all the way up to 10 of native animals. So then the kids can go around and have a look and try to find all the animals hidden in the mural. So that was kind of the idea, and
0: No, that's cool. I guess the final stages of that, I guess you'll help them put it up, I suppose.
1: So at the moment it's on a composite panel, it's called, which is aluminium with a plastic core, and painting in my studio, then I could just dismantle it, transport it to Stirling North, and then just install it, which makes life a lot easier for everyone.
0: Yeah.
1: It means I can paint between my nursing and between all my other projects and not have to worry about the weather and it raining and too hot and so forth.
0: Yeah. While we're talking about that, are you doing murals quite quite regularly? I mean, over the years, they pop up every now and then.
1: Yeah, I do it occasionally. Probably about 3 or 4 a year is pretty much over the last 4 or 5 years is what I've been doing. But with my nursing and my canvas work and my building projects as well, sort of, it works well.
0: Yeah, definitely. While we're on the subject of the art, your style, I guess, you're doing a lot of landscapes, aren't you?
1: Yeah. At the moment, I've been doing it, mainly landscapes, but sort of have dabbled a little bit in cityscapes. But for the mural work, it's very rural, very, very Hans Heisen, sort of Australian landscape.
0: Yeah, there's plenty of inspiration around here. Lots of some nice picturesque locations around here.
1: Yeah, no, it's definitely a good place to live. And my paintings, like, when you see them, you can tell that it's very inspired by the Flinders. Lots of big gum trees, lots of warm oranges, and I love it. And it's definitely.
0: Yeah, you normally you mentioned then the cities, like, is that I guess whereabouts? What were some of those? I guess whereabouts were you when you did those?
1: So I lived in Adelaide from 2017 through to 2020, just because I was working at the Royal Adelaide Intensive Care Unit and through my while I was studying nursing. So that kind of inspired a few cityscapes, and mainly my canvas work. Murals, I've never really gone down that road, but canvas work, lots of mainly colour. So when I was in the city, that was kind of the main inspiration, just try to get as much colour as I could on the canvas. A bit more abstract work than probably what everyone's seen with my murals, but we've got a few. Haven't done one in a while, but I do enjoy it.
0: Yep.
1: It's very, very different style of painting as well.
0: Yeah. Were they for anything in particular
1: Oh, I had a gallery in Adelaide who was taking my work for a while, Artelias, and they took a fair few of the cityscapes.
0: Yep.
1: But up here in the country, like, I put a few into my exhibitions, but it's probably doesn't sell quite as well and not the demand for it as in the city.
0: Mm-hmm. Yep. Whereabouts are they in the city, in Adelaide, the gallery?
1: It was Artelias.
0: Artelias
1: Cafe in Crafers.
0: Yeah, okay, cool. Yeah. And, while we're talking about this as well, you were learning how to paint in Adelaide, well before that.
1: Well before that. So I had my first exhibition when I was 14, actually.
0: Yeah.
1: So it's a bit of a long story, but I'll try to keep it brief for you. So I started, always loved drawing as growing up. Was always drawing everything I could see. And then I was 10, an artist from Kangaroo Island come and did a mural for my parents' place. And being a small school here in Wilmington, the whole primary school come around to see this mural getting painted at my parents' house. And the teacher got talking to the artist, which his name was Neil Shepherd from Kangaroo Island. And the teacher got him to come back then about 3 months later and did, I think it was about 3 days of art classes with our school. From then, he sort of, because I was super interested in painting, and he sort of saw my work and was like, hey, you might have a little bit of talent there. So he organised with the Art Upperley, and was trying to book me in for a couple of years' time to do an exhibition. And then that's kind of how I first sort of got into doing art a bit more seriously. And I was 13, had that first exhibition, 20 paintings, sold 11. And then from then on, Neil used to come up maybe once a year or so and just do a bit of artwork with me, and would go out and just paint old shearer and sheds. And so that's kind of how I got introduced to it.
0: Yeah.
1: Because my family's not very artistic at all. Like, dad's into building and mum kind of likes art, but it was never something that was like, hey, it wasn't pushed upon me. Like, it was something that was a bit out of the blue.
0: Yeah. Is that mural still there? The
1: one. Yeah, it's my parents sold the house, but I'm not sure if it's it could be still there, maybe not.
0: So he was like, you call him a mentor, I guess.
1: 100%. Without Neil, I would have wouldn't have really taken it serious, where he was like, hey, Joel, like, this is something you can actually do for a job.
0: Mm.
1: Like, if you put the effort in and put the time into it and you sell your paintings, well, then it means you can do more paintings.
0: Yeah.
1: That's probably kind of the main thing that got me into selling paintings in the first place as well, because, like, if you'd sold a painting, then you could do another painting and you could do another painting. So if you could move them, I could keep painting. And so it just got me pretty enthusiastic into it. So.
0: Yeah. That must have given you a lot of confidence, like knowing that you can actually make a living out of it.
1: Exactly, yeah. Mm. Like, it's, especially being like 13, I think I sold a painting for like $450. And as a 13-year-old, I thought that was like...
0: That's a lot of money.
1: That was a lot of money for a 13-year-old. I was painting every second of the day. I'd finish school, home, paint until 9 o'clock at night, every day for about all through high school.
0: Mm.
1: Like, that's pretty much all I did, which I loved it. And the more paintings I sold, well, then the more I needed to paint, and then sort of got the ball rolling.
0: Yeah.
1: So...
0: This is like with acrylics and stuff, and or what are you working with? What were you working with back
1: then?
0: So
1: initially was oil. So I sort of had most of my first lessons with oil base, but then Neil, he had some health problems and he couldn't use oil base paints anymore. This is my mentor. Mm-hmm. So then he transitioned over to acrylic. So then he'd come up and paint, and then we just both used acrylic. And because I was painting, like, I didn't, at that young age, I didn't have a stock of paintings really with me. So when I was having an exhibition, I might have 20 paintings in the exhibition, and all those paintings would have been painted in the last 3-4 months. Mm-hmm. So acrylic was really my only option. Otherwise, all the paint would be wet still with the oil base. So yeah, no, it was good to sort of jump between oil and then go to acrylic, because then a lot of the techniques you use in oil-based painting, you can sort of transition into acrylic if you, because I paint quite quick. Like, I'm not really sitting around. So a lot of the techniques that people use in oil base, I use them in acrylic.
0: Oh, we're just going to take a short break and play some music now, but you're listening to Star in the Arts on Radio Adelaide with Lachie Smith, currently speaking with Joel Pleven down in Wilmington, artist from Wilmington, in the Upper Spencer Gulf. We're just going to play Gold by Chet Faker, but we'll be back really soon.

0: Welcome back to Radio Adelaide. You're listening to Star in the Arts with Lachie Smith. That was Goal by Chet Faker, but we're just going to resume our interview with Joel Plevin, from artist from Wilmington in the Upper Spence Gulf. We'll take another break soon. Until then, enjoy the interview.
1: I went through a bit of a phase there where I wasn't probably producing as much artwork as I was when I was younger. And I had brought a house here in Wilmington, did some renovations on that, and then I moved to the West. And then being in Western Australia, I had no studio, the facilities weren't really there for me to be painting a whole heap, but I did as much as I could. And then in the West, I did actually a big mural at the hospital, which was probably one of my biggest projects I sort of took on. Have you ever heard of Bunbury before? Bunbury, Western Australia?
0: Whereabouts is that?
1: South of Perth.
0: South of
1: Perth, so it's about 2 hours south. And I was working in the emergency department there. I had a critical care rotation.
0: Yeah.
1: And do you mind if we talk about this mural a little bit?
0: Because
1: this is one of the sort of turning points a bit from me being just canvas painting to actually doing murals.
0: Yeah.
1: And so I was working in the ED department, and then one of the managers at the hospital saw my Instagram and was like, "Hey Joel, you paint?" And she's like, "Would you be interested in doing a mural?" Because they had someone sort of lined up to do the mural, and they pulled the plug and didn't want to do it. And it was quite a big, it was on in the sort of garden area of the hospital, double story building walls. I can't quite remember the dimensions. It was probably about 6 meters by about probably 6 by 8 or 9 meters high. And yeah, they sort of got onto me, and I had to sort of start. Well, they're like, "Can you do it?" And I wanted to do it, so I said yes. But then I had to sort of look at logistics and be like, "Can I do this?" So I had to quickly pull all my public liability insurances and get all my working at height certificates. And it was a pretty crazy 2 months coming up that mural to get all my certifications in place to do a project this big. And then, yeah, that was 4 weeks full-time painting. Had to install a heap of scaffolding to get it done. And that was kind of my first big project. Which was, yeah, that was something I'm super proud of, and I haven't actually been back to the Western ages, so I need to go make sure it's still there. But from there, then when I come back to SA, I sort of had a heap of mural jobs that people coming to me and be like, "Hey, you do murals now, can we get something done?" So that kind of led me into mural painting.
0: Yeah, there are a lot of spaces. Like I know you're probably going to tell me where some more are, but where I see a lot of yours is in Corn. There's a lot in Corn, isn't there?
1: There's a few in Corn, yeah. I think about three.
0: Yeah.
1: 3 or 4. Corn, Port Augusta, fair few in Port Augusta as well. A couple here in Wilmington, Bullaroo as well. Very local, which is good. But yeah.
0: A favourite's probably the one at the skate park with the train. That's yours, isn't it?
1: That's mine, yeah.
0: Yeah.
1: Yeah. Now that was something a bit different as well, because originally there was a like a mosaic there, which had a certain design, and the council come to me and said, "Hey, look, the mosaic's all falling apart. We want to keep the same kind of design, but can you do a painting of that?" Yeah. So it was a bit of a challenge, because normally when I do a painting, I from scratch everything, like you could to get the layout of the painting will make or break the painting. So to have a layout set, this is what we want, well then I kind of had to make sure it worked, and it worked out well, so I'm pretty happy with it.
0: Yeah, the train does it pertain to Pichirishi?
1: Yeah,
0: of course. Yeah
1: no, that's what it was, and like similar to the one I'm doing at the moment, I painted that in my studio on the composite panels and had it installed, which made life easier.
0: Yeah, for sure. Yeah, can you just walk me through like a few others, like the three others in Corn, just in particular, because they do pertain to the Flinders, don't they? It's the landscapes
1: all,
0: again.
1: Yeah, all landscapes. So the first one in Muir, actually, first painting in Corn was their one. It's a memorial painting, so it's got like the Anzacs in the background, and then it's got a yellow-footed rock wallaby up the front. And then the second one was on the council buildings, so that was a bit more specific. They wanted sort of a music theme in that painting, which we sort of worked pretty closely with the council, and come up with the sort of the orchestra in the bush. So you got the piano playing and the man with there with the didgeridoo, and yeah, that one there probably is one of my favourites. Mm. That was yet again composite panel. So most of my murals, I have done a few directly on the walls, but most of them are on panels and installed them.
0: And there's a few people in that one as well.
1: Yeah. Got some people, which is a bit uncommon for me as well. Like don't often will paint people in my murals, but they wanted it, and it's a challenge. Like I love the more complex and the more challenging, the probably more I enjoy it. So
0: yeah. But do you like painting people? Do you enjoy it?
1: I would say it's not my strength. Like a landscape, I can paint with my eyes shut. Like, it just happens. I don't know. I find that very straightforward. People, like, I'm working on it for a while, I'll paint it, and I'm like, nah, I don't like it. Go back, paint again. So I'll enjoy the challenge of it. Would I say it's my strength? No.
0: Not something you want to, you're not interested in working on it too much, or like, you just, if it comes up, you'll do your best?
1: If it comes up, I'd do it, but I probably wouldn't quote a job that was like, hey, we want a portrait to be done as a mural. It's probably, I would avoid people being the main focus of the mural, but I'm happy, and I do enjoy having people inside the mural as sort of secondary subjects.
0: Mm. Yeah, and aside from that, wildlife as well, basically.
1: Yeah, I love animals. So kangaroos in that one there's got a heap around. I always try to put as many animals as I can in. So
0: yeah, definitely. Yeah,
1: I can paint them. Like, I love it. Animals are easy.
0: It's cool. I guess with the show that you had at Yard of Pearly, I think you've had a couple in the last couple of years. The first one was a solo. Was that 2024 or was that
1: my first exhibition at Yard of Pearly was I was 14, so I'm 28 now. So that's a long time ago. That was my first exhibition.
0: Yeah.
1: And then I probably had a break of about 6 years of exhibitions in Corn, Adelaide, around the place, and then got invited back. Mm-hmm. So I think all up I probably had 5 or 6 mm-hmm. exhibitions at Yard of Pearly, and still to this day, probably one of my favourite galleries. Like, it's actually what I'm trying to go for with my gallery here, the combination of old, rustic, stone, timber with modern art, so... Mm-hmm.
0: And it's kind of split into two galleries, isn't
1: correct.
0: It?
1: Correct. Yeah.
0: Yeah.
1: Which over the years, I've had a few exhibitions in just one section of it. There was I think it was 2022 or one, I had both galleries. I had about 70 paintings. Mm-hmm. I had a bit of an accident in 2019 and fractured a few vertebrae, which made I couldn't work for about 6 months. So all I did was paint. And at the end of that point, I had the accident, I rang the gallery and said, hey, look, can I do an exhibition in a few months' time, because I'm going to have a lot of paintings. And yeah, that was probably the biggest exhibition I've ever had. I had about 72 paintings, and that was...
0: We'll talk about that in a sec, but what happened? Are you comfortable talking about it?
1: Yeah, I can talk about it. No, I was cliff jumping recreationally and tried to do a backflip and landed flat on my back and fractured 2 vertebrae. And punctured my left lung. It was in Port Lincoln. I got sent to Adelaide and had a week in the spinal unit, which was kind of ironic because I worked at the Royal Adelaide Intensive Care at the time. Mm. So I was working in ICU and I had a week in the spinal unit. And then following that, the doctors wouldn't clear me to go back to nursing because they said, you're going to do light duties. But they said, there's no such thing as really light duties of being a nurse, especially in intensive care, because lots of patient roles and things like that. So... come home and painted for 6 months straight, pretty much.
0: Yeah.
1: Because that's all I could do.
0: Yeah. So you're off your feet for a bit?
1: A week was in the spine, you know, I was pretty on my back. And then recovery was about 2 months. After 2 months, I could walk around.
0: Yeah.
1: I was back on track. There was no nerve damage at all. So it was just purely fractures in the spinal process. But then, a bit of a funny story, I went back to the ICU working, and the ICU staffing, they have a lot of staff in ICU, so a lot of the staff were relieving to other areas of the hospital. So then I actually got sent to the spinal unit and got to hang out with the nurses that I was a patient with. So that was a bit of an interesting experience.
0: Yeah, well, it must have been a bit of a shock for him when you walked in, like, just...
1: I'm back.
0: What are you doing here, Joel? It's not your shift, mate.
1: Yeah. No, they gave me a bit of a hard time.
0: Yeah.
1: Joel's grown some brains now, hopefully, and stops jumping off cliffs.
0: Yeah, you're not still cliff.
1: Oh, not. No, I've grown up.
0: Yeah. I mean, it seems dangerous.
1: It is a bit dangerous, yeah.
0: Yeah. Now we'll just come back to the show you mentioned before, 72. Were they bigger or like they varied a bit?
1: It varied. That exhibition was probably the main exhibition in the country where I had a lot of cityscapes. So probably I think about, that was about 20, 25 paintings that were quite heavily influenced by Adelaide. A lot of street scenes, a reasonable amount of abstract work as well. But yeah, size-wise, vary between a very standard size it is, about 1200 by 600, but a few bigger than that, a few smaller.
0: Yeah. Is there one you prefer? It depends on what you're painting.
1: It depends on what I paint. It also depends on, like, it's probably a bit boring to talk about, but logistics. Like, you can't do a painting on a canvas that's too big that people can't transport it around. Mm. 1200 by 600 is a good enough size that you can incorporate a fair bit into it, but then it's also functional where people can buy it and take it home without having to organise sort of transport. But
0: yeah. I've talked to a few artists where they've had, well, like, rurally, like, you know, they've had art shows and they've had to, you know, you got to leave it there, come back, and it's probably a little bit of a hassle, maybe.
1: Yeah, like, especially now, because I've got them in a few different locations, like at Melrose and things like that. That any people that buy them, a lot of travelling through, so I organise all the transport, like, free of charge to wherever they live, and.
0: Yeah.
1: The bigger, if you get over a certain size, Australia Post won't take it, and then this just makes it more complex and more expensive. So, yeah. So, I like to stick my big paintings to murals, and then a lot of my canvas work I try to keep to a functional size.
0: We're just going to take a short break and play some music. But you're listening to Star in the Arts and Radio Adelaide with Lachie Smith, just currently speaking with Joel Plevin, artist from Wilmington in the Upper Spencer Gulf. We're just going to play Sarah by Eskimo Joe. But we'll be back really soon.

0: Welcome back to Radio Adelaide. You're listening to Star in the Arts with Lachie Smith. That was Sarah by Eskimo Joe. But we're just going to resume our interview now with Joel Plevin, artist from Wilmington. I will take another break soon. Until then, enjoy the interview. And yeah, I suppose you just answered the next question, I guess, with the murals. They vary a bit in size, but yeah, it seems like the one at the skate park that I just mentioned before with Pitchy Richie Train is that seems like a smaller one, you reckon? Or
1: that's probably one of the smallest.
0: Yeah,
1: it's a bit of an interesting shape. It's very narrow, very long and skinny.
0: Yeah.
1: Which
0: it's to the ground too, isn't it?
1: Yeah, it's directly on the ground.
0: Yeah.
1: That's probably one of the smaller ones. I did one at the post office in Port Augusta. Mm. I think that might be square meterage the smallest I've done. Mm. But normally, you're working with a lot larger of a scale.
0: Yeah. Does council and that, do they help you with prepare the site, or you can take care of that yourself?
1: Well, that's probably the good thing about having a dad as a builder. And I started my trade when I was about... Yeah, that's probably one of the smaller ones. I did one at the post office in Port Augusta. Mm. I think that might be square meterage the smallest I've done. Mm. But normally, you're working with a lot larger of a scale.
0: Yeah. Does council and that, do they help you with

0: of doing a mural is actually site preparation. And like all my murals, I have a 10-year guarantee that, you know, I guess would be a bit hard for an artist who doesn't have any construction background to be able to confirm that this is going to stay there and it's like, it's not coming off.
1: It's going to last,
0: Yeah, and that's why signboard is such a good product. Like a lot of people will use timber, use things like that, but as soon as timber gets moisture, it swells and then it just peels straight off. And I have had, now you're speaking of issues with paintings, I did do a mural in Stirling North where the site was prepared for me. And I come and did it, and then sure enough, 2 years later, the site preparation they'd put on underneath it started to peel off, which we managed to secure the painting after, like onto it, but you know, that's probably the most important part of the painting is making sure that all your undercoats and everything's prepared well, otherwise it just comes off.
1: what was that one, just in case people are up here and they run into it? What theme did you follow for that? What did that look like?
0: That was a landscape which was very, very Flinders Ranges oriented. I'm trying to think of the company that it was. Some grant money that the council got. And it was around cultural inclusion. And so I had like all the kids playing together, playing basketball, riding mountain bikes, and sort of very activity based of things to do in the Flinders, essentially. So that's in Stirling North. I don't know the name of the street or where it is.
1: No, that's off the top of my head. That's okay. It's interesting. There's a mural artist about to do some some work at Portugasa Skate Park. I tried asking the council how they prepare the site, and they didn't really, I don't know, didn't get much out of them. But it's interesting to hear how you actually prepare, and there is a bit of preparation that goes into it. So,
0: yeah, well, it's actually people don't see it, obviously, because your painting's over top of it, but it's a very important part, and you've got to. Well, the first thing is moisture. You got to make sure there's no moisture getting behind. So, sites sanded, undercoated, and the substrate that it's going on is solid, essentially. And that's why I do love using the composite panels, because I know that the paint's not coming off because I've prepped it. It's good. Where if you're gonna go onto like a wall that's been rendered or a wall that's got stone and there's moisture coming up underneath into the stone, nothing's going to stick to it. So it'll look good for 3-4 years, but then eventually falls off.
1: That's all pretty interesting. And a lot of these landscapes are going to age well. Like they're timeless, I guess.
0: And landscapes are good because it appeals to a large section of the population. Like it's not, which a lot of art is very much like one person loves it and it's like, this thing is amazing. And then the next person comes past and be like, oh, this is absolutely rubbish. So I feel like with a mural, you've got to try to paint something that's going to appeal to the population. You want it to sort of, I try not to go too risky. Like I try to keep it with things that people can relate to. And that's why probably everyone looks at my murals here and they say, oh, the Flinders Rangers, because that's what's here, that's what we relate to.
1: Yeah, for sure. Just had Jasmine Crisp, who was in Tasmania, doing a painting the gorge on a it was a jumper hanging on a wall with the gorge implemented as the design, and then a few, you know, nostalgic souvenirs from Tasmania surrounding it, like in a bedroom setting. So it's like, yeah, that's pretty normal, like for it to pertain to it's got to pertain to the area, so locals, visitors, everyone can sort of relate to it, I suppose. And it just fits, doesn't it?
0: Yeah, no, I agree. And like that's the whole purpose of murals, I guess, is making people, you know, connect to where they're from. And that's why I think it's like our council here's done an amazing job and getting local artists to do murals, because, you know, the locals connect with it. Which, you know, like I haven't done a whole lot of murals interstate. Like I've done that one in Western Australia, but I just feel like I've got to be in an area for a certain amount of time to understand, you know, what to paint and what are people going to connect to.
1: Yeah. So it's sometimes you're working with people, talking to them what they think you should do, and I guess there's a bit of teamwork, I guess, sort of, almost.
0: Yeah, you got, like, especially

0: with like community paintings, you've got a lot of different people with different inputs, you know, and you're sort of collecting what everyone kind of wants and then just creating something that works with that. But back onto the story of being in an area to kind of connect with it, I was doing a mural in the States, in Utah actually, and it wasn't a mural, it was a big canvas work. He'd had a custom built canvas. It was 6 meters by 2.5, and I had to paint some of their local trees in Utah. And every time I painted this tree, it looked like a gum tree. As many times as I tried to make this tree look like it was an American tree, it just kept looking like a gum tree. And that's kind of is a good example of like when you grow up somewhere, you paint what you see. Mm. Even though it's a bit subconscious, do you think you can change it? Sometimes you can't.
1: So did it pan out well?
0: It eventually got there, but... It was a bit of the gentleman I was doing the painting for thought it was quite funny because he's originally Australian. So it was sort of a Grand Canyon inspired painting where they had sort of the Grand Canyon going down with this old timber cottage in the middle, and then the foreground was this big old tree. I'm not sure the name of tree that they have there in Utah, but did the whole background. It took me about a week to do the entire painting, and this tree in the foreground took me another 2 weeks. So I painted about six times because I painted and the dude comes and he's like, that looks like a gum tree to me, Joel. So I was like, oh, here we go again. But we eventually got there and he was happy and I was happy. So
1: He recognised straight away.
0: So the
1: one interstate in Perth and then now you're all of a sudden you're over in the United States for a bit.
0: This was probably 6-7 years ago, and it was like the one in Perth was like a community mural. The one in Utah was just for a private client. So I did three paintings, one big piece for his lounge, and then that was just two smaller pieces.
1: No, that sounds good. You enjoy it over there?
0: Yeah, no, it was good.
1: Yeah.
0: It was different. It was cold. It was in January, so it was the middle of their winter.
1: Yeah. How'd you go painting in the middle of winter?
0: It was cold. He had quite a large workshop, so it was all inside.
1: Yeah.
0: He had big heaters and stuff, so it worked. It worked well, but then you'd pop your head outside and there'd be snow everywhere.
1: Oh, we're just going to take another short break and play some music, but you're listening to Star in the Arts on Radio Adelaide with Lachie Smith, currently speaking with Joel Plevin, artist from Wilmington and the Upper Spencer Gulf. We're just going to play K-Sand by Cold Chisel from their 2003 live album.

0: We'll be back in 10 minutes.
1: Welcome back to Radio Adelaide. You're listening to Star in the Arts with Lockie Smith. That was K-Sam by Cold Chisel from their 2003 live album. But we're just going to resume our interview with Joel Plevin, our artist from Wilmington now. Enjoy the rest of the show. You're still in contact with those guys? Or?
2: Yeah. I think. Which I get messages quite regularly. That's the only time I've actually travelled overseas to do paintings, but a lot of my paintings in this area have been sold interstate clients, and they'll message me and be like, hey, this is a painting from London, and they'll send me a picture of the painting that they brought. And yeah, no, I find it super cool when people does that. Like,
1: yeah, no, it's awesome. They take a piece of Australia home with them, and
3: yeah.
1: Well, yeah, I mean, that's basically what it is, isn't it?
2: Like, yeah.
1: It's
2: the biggest compliment. Like, makes my day every time. Like, I don't get, like, maybe once every 3-4 months, someone will message me with where the painting is, because I'll paint these, like, paintings, and then, like, it's just, they're gone, but someone's appreciating them, and that's, pretty cool feeling.
1: No, that's awesome, man. I guess you're pretty happy, like, obviously, yeah, you're pretty happy, like, being here in Wilmington, like, you're pretty set up here, like, things are going well with the studio, like in terms of the build, and like, yeah, you've got a bit of a plan, like some goals, and like, it's, yeah, how are you feeling about the future, I guess? So just based in the Flinders, I suppose.
2: Yeah. Well, I've travelled a fair bit. I lived in the West, lived in Adelaide, lived in Queensland for a little bit, and I just keep coming home. And then this last time I moved home, I was like, I love it here. And that's sort of when I decided I want to get myself a gallery. So yeah, hopefully the gallery here is open by October.
1: Yep.
2: However, builds never go exactly to plan, but that's the goal at the moment.
1: Yep.
2: Have open by October. And yeah, the studio is working very well at the moment. And being in town is also a lot better, just in regards to if I'm working on a project and they're like, hey, can we come see how the progression, especially with some of the bigger murals, I'll get to a point where I'm like, hey, I need some input from the council or from whoever's running the project to say, yeah, this is where we want it to go. Or, hey, look, can we change this? Can we change that? Because at certain points you get in a mural where as soon as you do something, you can't really change what's behind it. So being in town's great, because then they can come in. It's literally the dead center of town, easy to find, and they can give me their pointers.
1: yeah, it's pretty convenient sort of location, isn't it? Yeah,
2: because there was sort of two places for sale when I was sort of looking, and it was just the butcher shop here and the old police station, which was down the road. And location wise it was literally the center of town. I was like, that's what sold me on it. And it is quite a cool old building. Lots of work needed to be done, but I think when I finish it'll be worth it.
1: How did that start? I guess, like, where do you even start with that? Like, I guess, I mean, you and your dad are pretty well versed in that field, but I guess, but yeah, I guess it was a, how'd you feel when you first bought it, and was it daunting, or you knew?
2: It was pretty overwhelming, not gonna lie.
1: Yeah.
2: Because when I brought it, I had a pretty big plan. Like, I wanted a studio, I wanted more somewhere to live, and then my gallery. So it kind of, being such a big project, I sort of put into sections, said, look, this first year I want to get the house finished, somewhere to live, and then second project was get my studio up and running so that I can start painting here in town, and then the last project was get the gallery done. So we're up to the gallery part now. And so light at the end of the tunnel, however, people will still come to the project and like, oh, you got so much work to do. I'm like, well, you should have seen it 6 months ago, because there's a lot being done.
1: Yeah.
2: But yeah, like any project though, you just got to keep consistency. You just got to keep wake up every day and get at it.
1: Yeah. I suppose with the gallery, your plan is it's pretty self-explanatory. Like that, I think we were talking before. You're going to be able to fit more than 10 at a time. And yeah, I guess like things will cycle through and yeah.
2: Yeah, well, the gallery plan was kind of, the reason it sort of come to be is I've got a little sister with some intellectual disability, and she loves art. she loves people. And I was like, how can, because I personally don't have a whole lot of time on my hands to be sitting in a gallery, where Amir was super keen. And so I was like, this is a good opportunity for her to be able to do have a job, have some consistency. And then, so yeah, so that kind of inspired it. So I actually live here with my little sister. So Amir lives with me, and the plan is that 1 or 2 days a week she'll be able to sit in the gallery with, you know, some support and show people through and show people the art. And I want to set a little bit of a section up there where I'll paint, so when people come to the gallery, if it's a sad day and I've got the day off, I want to do a bit of painting in the gallery itself, so people can come in, look at the paintings and see how they're done. And then hopefully Amir can do some painting too while she's there.
1: She's into art. No, she's into painting.
2: She's into painting.
1: Yeah.
2: She's yeah, but yeah, she's very special girl.
1: So it'll be open. She'll be working 1 or 2 days, but it'll be open, you know.
2: So at this point, I'm trying to do maybe a Thursday, Amir will be in the gallery. Then a Friday, I'll pay someone else to be in the gallery, and then Saturday, I'll be in the gallery. So 3 days a week, which I think for a start. But like I said, I've had paintings in galleries my entire life, but I've never actually owned a gallery and ran a gallery. So it's going to be a lot of learning, trialing things, see what works, see what doesn't work.
1: Yeah.
2: And I kind of want to have it interactive a little bit as well. Like, I want to be able to have people come in and sort of see the painting process, see what's involved. And I've been doing a few like art lessons with the community in the last 6 months or so. So it would be good to have a place where people can come and do the lessons here as well. But like I said, chucking lots of ideas around, haven't 100% set on how it's going to function. But
1: I suppose the workshops you're doing at the moment with Flinders Rangers Council, but it's good practice, I suppose, for the future.
2: Yeah, and like I hadn't really thought much about, like I'd done the odd lesson with Wilmington Primary School, did a few lessons there with some of the students, some lessons in Melrose a few years ago as well. But this last lot of lessons with the Flinders Council, it's really, I quite enjoy it. Like I didn't think I would enjoy it as much as I have. And it's really cool just to see everyone, you know, involved and like creating something. Like they'd come to the lesson, and when they leave, they've done a painting that they're happy with.
1: Yeah, I was going to ask if you'd done much teaching like in the past, but obviously there's been a bit here and there, and you're enjoying it. You're enjoying it so much that you're gonna implement it in the new business. So
2: yeah, no, definitely. And like I said, I hadn't done a whole lot up until probably 6 months ago. So surprisingly, I've quite enjoyed it, and it's something that I probably will hopefully do a bit more of if I can.
1: Yeah, awesome. But more of learning how to paint murals or just art in general, just the style in general. Yeah.
2: The mural workshops have been fantastic because it allows people to paint on a bigger scale. And, you know, we're working with a lot of the paints and materials that you would work for murals. But the art aspect's still there, and they're still creating something. And I guess that's in my gallery, probably be more canvas work just for the functionality side of things. But yeah, it'll be good.
1: No, sounds good. Well, thanks a lot, Joel, for joining me on the show today. It's been great to sit down and talk about all the work you're doing in the Flinders and everything. So, we just want to plug your Instagram and website as well.
2: Yeah, no, thank you. Thanks for sitting with me too. I appreciate it. Time's flown, so that's good. So Instagram is plev.art and my website's plev.art also. So both have the same username. And then, yeah, that's pretty much it. Or the best way to contact me would probably be just email plevandjoel@gmail.com.
1: Yep.
2: If you want any murals or paintings or anything like that done.
1: Yep. Yeah, you are doing a lot of, you're accepting commission work. I know you're very busy with the studio, but the commission work is happening.
2: Yeah, I do a bit of commission still, so yeah.
1: Yeah.
2: Keep them busy.
1: Yeah, no, sounds good. And just in terms of the studio, October we said, hoping for October the gallery will be opening and operating.
2: Yeah, so hopefully October will be the opening, so... That's the goal at this point, but things do change, but we're aiming for October.
1: Yeah. give you a follow on Instagram, keep up to date, I reckon.
2: Yeah, I'll post on Instagram. So if you follow me on Instagram, I'll post it when we're ready to open and everyone come and have a look.
1: No, great. No, sounds good. Well, yeah, thanks again, Joel, for joining me. You've been listening to Star on the Arts on Radio Adelaide with Lachie Smith. I've had Joel Plevin from Wilmington on the show today. We're on every Saturday at 12:30, so we'll see you next week. Going to play Let's Dance to Joy Division to finish the show.

And it's a good evening from me, Michael McEwen, and you're tuned into Primetime Jazz. And let's start this evening's programme with, well, it's the EST tribute to Monk.

0: Yeah, that's some fantastic. That was EST and their tribute. And the album is called A Tribute to Monk, and that was I Mean You, and got a little guest, well, for a little while, whatever, as long as he likes. Richard is in the studio. We've been getting some education on the new systems here, and between us, we sussed it, I think.
1: Hello, Michael, and thanks for inviting me into your show.
0: No worries. It's good to see you, mate. So as most people would know, Sonny Rollins died this week, and it's been a big Sonny Rollins week. I was going to be having a Yusef Lateef week, well, show, interspersed with other stuff, of course, but I've decided that Sonny gets the Guernsey. So we're going to now hear from our man in jazz, and I'm not even sure of the year, probably 59 or something like that, and we're going to hear Dearly Beloved.
1: That's essential to get that album too for your collection, Mike.
0: Yeah, it is. Well, we have.

0: Sonny Rollins coming to you in living stereo, Michael.
1: Yeah, it's fantastic. I was just telling Richard's listeners, I always wanted to say that, I've just got a new DAC machine or new CD player, and I've been uplifting, not uplifting, making my sound better.
0: And what does a DAC stand for, Michael?
1: Digital
0: audio converter.
1: Yeah, I think something like that, and or analog converter, I think.
0: Yeah.
1: Anyway, I've done a lot of research. Remember nothing. Anyway. But it does. It makes sounds beautiful. It makes everything sound incredible. And one of the incredible ones is my friend Mike Stewart, an Adelaide saxophonist band leader who died a number of years ago. He's had a recording and it's called Serenity. And when I heard this through the DAC, I don't think you'll be getting the same sound
0: experience
1: as I get at home, because I don't think we deliver in DAC, do we?
0: No. Well, it's digital.
1: We're digital, but I don't think you get that same sound. But anyway, you're going to hear Hello and Goodbye, and that'll be followed by Kids Are Pretty People. And that's a shout-out to dear little Connor, who's listening in Vietnam.

0: Mike Stewart, Michael.
1: Yeah, beautiful recording from 2005.
0: Remember the days at the King's Head?
1: Oh, beautiful. It was a sad loss, but at least we have him on recordings. And I'm trying to explain to Richard how, because I've heard these all with my new CD player and my DAC, that they just, that it's still really beautiful, but with the new merchandise, it's incredible. So the Hi-Fi Guru, that's the person you should see, because that's who I've been seeing. And yes, they've certainly become my music gurus. Let's hear from the trio, we call them, don't we, Richard? And that would be Keith, Jack and Gary. And so anyway, that's the Keith Jarrett trio. Enough showing off. We're going to hear Just In Time, and I think it is Just In Time.

0: Yes, you've always got to pull down the applause, because it's such a long applause always for Keith Jarrett, and as it should be. That was a trio from an album called Tribute, and it's a double album. It's beautiful. What do you think, Richard?
1: Yes, I do have that album, Michael. It's fantastic.
0: Yeah, it's now going to hear from... Well, you're listening to Primetime Jazz here at Radio Adelaide. I'm better telling you the station. And we're at 101.5 FM, DAB, and live on the internet. And I've got my friend Richard in this evening with us. Welcome, Richard.
1: Welcome, Michael.
0: Yeah, and the time is, it's 8:45 before you've mentioned the time. And we're going to hear from an album called Noir from Annette Cohen and the Anzac Orchestra. And we're going to hear La Compressa, and that'll be followed by No Moon at All.

That was a beautiful recording there. That was from Noir, from Annette Cohen, and of course a lot of other people, but there's some beautiful tenor in there from Billy Drews, and that was La Compressa and No Moon at All. It's just coming up to nearly 9 o'clock, and you're listening to Primetime Jazz, and now we're going to hear another Sonny Rollins, as it's a tribute to Sonny Rollins in a roundabout fashion, and this is If Ever I Would Leave You.

0: Yeah, that was Sonny Rollins. If Ever I Would Leave You, and it was from an album called What's New. Sonny Rollins brings jazz a new rhythm in South America, and he certainly did. And he had an album called Colossus, and he was a jazz colossus. And yeah. Now he's gone, Richard.
1: He has.
0: But you did mention the other day when we were talking about it, there's still Ron Carter.
1: Yep.
0: And I don't know if anyone else, Herbie's a generation under Ron, but who knows. But anyway, they're all dying, but we're going to keep them alive by presenting them on Primetime Jazz, which we have every Wednesday, and also on Sundays we'll be hearing, I'm sure, some Sonny Rollins over the next few weeks.
1: On the Sunday Jazz Cafe, 10 till 12.
0: That's exactly right. So now we're going to hear, this is a shout out to myself. This is Autumn Leaves, because I've been walking through the autumn leaves in my neighbourhood for the last couple of weeks, and it's certainly happening. So, and this is Kenny Drew Trio, which features the incredible Nils Henning Orsted Petersen on the bass, and Ed Thigpen, who, he's really amazing too. So let's check out Autumn Leaves.

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1: You're listening to Primetime Jazz. I'm your host, Michael McEwen. Richard has left the building, and I thank him for his assistance in learning the new routines. And it wasn't bad. I think there was a little bit of dead air, but not now. Now we're going to hear a couple of beautiful tunes from Sarah Vaughan. We're going to hear April in Paris, followed by He's My Guy.

couple of beautiful pieces there from Sarah Vaughan. And if you've never heard Sarah Vaughan, you haven't really been listening to jazz. And that was from 1954, which is like 72 years ago. It's incredible. Joe Henderson is next with an all-female rhythm section from 1990. And we're going to hear Punjab.

And that was Punjab from Joe Henderson. And that was a title track from a 2090 album, and it featured an incredible female rhythm section.

0: couple of beautiful pieces there from Brad Meldow from an album called Places from his trio, featuring Brad on piano and Larry Grenadier on the bass, Georgie Rossi on drums. And we've nearly come to the end of the program. We've got a few more adverts which I'm going to endeavour to play for you, and then we'll find the last track for the evening.
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1: Like I said, we've got a few minutes to wait before the final track, and I hope you've enjoyed the program. Remember, Sonny Rollins has passed, and we miss him madly. But we're going to hear from Sonny Rollins in a moment. And if you like your live jazz, there's lots of great jazz happening around Adelaide. You can go to the Gilbert and go to the SA Jazz Gig Guide. And also, we've got lots of jazz here at Radio Adelaide every Wednesday from 8 till 10, and every Sunday from 10 till 12. So I'm going to leave you with a track whose name I've forgotten, so I've just got to refresh myself. This is All the Things You Are from Sonny Rollins. So keep well, keep safe, and enjoy this last piece.

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Welcome to Up Down Under on Radio Adelaide 101.5 FM. You've got me through until midnight. Each week we'll play lots of great Aussie music and sometimes chat to some of our favourite Aussie artists. 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Say g'day. 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

Kicking off the show today with our new True Blue segment, three brand new Australian songs. That one was Morphine by Yug Key. Sydney-born musician currently spending time in LA spreading Australian talent around the world. She's playing in the iconic Sunset Strip venue, The Viper Room. This single is a bold journey of survival detailing insomnia, identity crisis and the grueling pain that comes with withdrawals and trying to reconstruct one's life. It's a track that is unflinchingly real and deeply, deeply honest. And then for something completely different, we've got Copperline, as they capture the spirit of classic honky-tonk storytelling with Lonesome Barstool Lady. The song conjures imagery of a smoke-filled barroom and aching loneliness, yet this classic piece of all-country storytelling wears its heartbreak lightly, letting every word linger. Written as a nod to the great storytellers of classic country, the song trades polish for atmosphere, unfolding like a late-night conversation between strangers, nursing old wounds in the corner of a nearby bar. Then last but not least, Kingswood are back unveiling a new album, Midnight Mavericks, sharing the new single, The Action, a dance floor belter that revels in the freedom of sinless attraction and fearless endeavour, as one feels when you finally swim out past the crashing waves of heartbreak and you're ready to stand up on your board and surf again. You're with Cheryl Lee, you're on Up Down Under, you're on Radio Adelaide.

We were so lucky to catch up in the Zoom room recently with brothers Reg Mombassa and Peter O'Doherty, founding members of Mental As Anything. Let's have Come Around by them and then listen to the Zoom room chat. You're on Up Down Under on Radio Adelaide with me, Cheryl Lee.

0: welcome to the Still Rocking It podcast, where we'll have music, news reviews and interviews with some of our favourite Australian musicians and artists. Australia's legendary band Mental as Anything is set to make a historic comeback. The first in 25 years as original founding members Peter O'Doherty and Reg Mombassa reunite, leading an exciting new lineup to perform once again under the iconic banner Mental as Anything. This tour marks the band's 50th anniversary with a series of exclusive festival appearances and select headline shows. Known for their infectious melody, sharp wit and unmistakable sound, the ARIA Hall of Fame inductees have carved out an enduring place in Australia's cultural and musical history. With 25 top 40 hits in Australia, the Mental's catalogue includes beloved classics, The Nips Are Getting Bigger, If You Leave Me Can I Come Too, Too Many Times, Come Around, Berserk Warriors, and the international smash, Live It Up. What began as a Sydney pub band, formed by five art students, has grown into one of Australia's most successful and beloved musical acts. We speak to brothers Peter and Reg in the Zoom room.
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0: You're with Cheryl Lee, and I'm so, so pleased to welcome into our Zoom room today brothers Peter O'Doherty and Reg Mombassa. Of course, from Australia's legendary band, Mental as Anything, set to make historic comeback in 2026. Thank you for joining me, gentlemen.
2: Hi, Cheryl Lee.
0: I'm going to ask, perhaps go back a little bit before we go forward, because we've got some exciting news. You're heading our way to our beautiful town, but brothers from New Zealand, I know your family's very, very arty. Mum and Dad were landscape artists. Were they musical? Do you guys come from a musical family?
2: Yeah, Mum wasn't a landscape artist. Dad was an artist. He was going to go to art school when he was 16 in Ireland, but his father died suddenly and he had to become a carpenter instead. But he did a bit of Sunday painting and made toys and stuff, so he definitely had artistic talent. And Mum did a bit of amateur, you know, theatrical stuff when she was a nurse in hospitals and things like that. So they just didn't get to do it professionally, that was all.
0: Founding members, pretty much, of Mental as Anything. You're about to bring us exciting news for the first time in 25 years, making a historical comeback to mark the band's 50th anniversary. I'll ask you first, Peter, and then you, Reg. When did you realise that music was your thing?
3: Oh, well, probably pretty early on, really, about the age of 14 when I got my first acoustic guitar. And my older brother, that was Reg, who was about over six years older, he'd already been playing guitar for several years. So I had that influence of these bigger boys, you know, with these electric guitars. And I was very taken by that. You know, you sort of, it's very attractive idea for a young fellow. It's either sport or music for a lot of kids, you know. For me, it was definitely the music. And look, I just started listening. I was really listening to music, you know, like avidly, and starting to listen to a lot of records and collecting records. And I was just switched on to that all the way through high school. And by the end of high school, I really just thought, oh, I was going to, whatever happens, I'll just keep doing music. You have no idea at that age what's going to happen, where it will take you.
0: Reg, you sound like you were the trendsetter. When did you realise that music was your thing?
2: Probably I had 3 months of piano lessons when I was 12, you know, and I used to pick out tunes on my mother's little weird little sort of electric organ thing she had. But, and I listened to the, you know, the Hit Parade. You would only hear once in New Zealand, you would hear once for an hour or something in the evening. But I got an acoustic guitar when I was 15, and my cousin Philip showed me a few chords. So by the time I was 16, I was playing bass in a band. And then we went to Australia when I was 17 with our parents, and then I started playing in an art school band, playing bass pretty much as soon as I got to Australia. So, yeah, for, you know, I've been interested in music since I was a teenager.
0: Well, clearly being arty-farty and very talented is in your guys' DNA. Bridge, I know your daughter Claudia has followed you into entertainment. Any other children following in the family business? Reg?
2: Well, my daughter Lucy's a painter. She exhibits at a gallery called China Heights in Sydney. And my son got a day job, but he's very good at computer stuff and IT. But he also records his own sort of Aussie style hip hop tunes and does a bit of graphic art, you know, in his spare time. So they're all they've all got artistic talent. And Peter's kids also.
4: Peter, what are yours up to?
3: Oh, they've all been infected by the same gene pool, I suppose. Both of my sons are quite artistic. And they make a living as set painter and set builders for movies and theatre and, you know, for the arts entertainment world. But my oldest son, Declan, is playing drums with Dog Trumpet, and he makes his own music. And now he's playing drums with the Mentals as well. So because we've been, you know, we've been playing with him with Dog Trumpet, he was just a shoo-in for putting the band together, because putting the Mentals together was obviously going to be different from the original band. Greedy's gone, and Martin has been really pretty unwell with cancer issues over the years, so he's very unwilling to get back on stage. So we had to think whether we would do this or not. But because it was 50 years and both Reg and myself had been out of the band for 25 years, after we left, the band did continue for another 18 years with a sort of revolving door of replacement players coming in and different bass players, guitarists, etc. So, and once Greedy was gone in the end of 2019, we probably really didn't ever anticipate doing it again ourselves. But look, because the 50-year thing came up, and there was a documentary film has just been released over the last couple of months, and that's been in the making for the last 3 years too. They just felt like everything was coinciding, and it was the stars were aligning.
4: Where can we see the doco?
2: It's been on in theatres. I think it might still be going in theatres, but then it will go to TV later in the year. It's had a good run in theatres, apparently. People have been enjoying it.
3: Yeah, no, I had a cinema release. It would have been playing in Adelaide at certain theatres. It was doing that sort of all over Australia for the last couple of months. So, yeah, as Reg said, it still may have a few sessions being popped into different various cinemas here and there. But it's really great response, and the filmmakers did a really good job of making us look not too bad. You know, like it's a funny thing to see yourself on the big screen. And I mean, obviously, it's never going to be exactly what happened, but they've sort of distilled the story into 90 minutes, you know, and Reg and myself were in the band for 22, 23 years. So there's a lot to pack in there. We did a lot of touring and made a lot of albums and had a lot of experiences. A lot of it makes it into the film. And I think the film is pretty entertaining, even if you didn't know much about the band itself. It works as a sort of an interesting film, but just an interesting film about a band in a musical sense, with a narrative arc that, you know, takes you through the highs and lows, and there's, you know, every band has quite a few lows.
4: Exactly. We do love our nostalgia. It's great that it's been documented. I'm going to track it down because it'd be so, so interesting, because, you know, the music of the Mentals really is part of the fabric of our lives. We all grew up listening to the songs, and they are all really uplifting songs. Most of your songs are pretty happy, aren't they? And pretty positive.
2: The music is reasonably cheerful and quite often reasonably fastly played as well, particularly on our early albums. If you look at the lyrics carefully, some of the lyrics are fairly gloomy or, you know, sad. It's not all upbeat, but generally, yeah. I mean, people seem to find the film an uplifting and joyful experience, but which we're very happy about, in spite of some of the gloomy lyrics.
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4: Well, I guess this is an example of one of those songs with a happy, positive, uplifting beat, but lyrics about people maybe breaking up. If you leave me, can I come too? We can always stay. Then we're back to speak to Peter O'Doherty and Christopher O'Doherty, a.k.a. Reg Mombassa from the Mentals.

0: Thanks for sticking with us. Let's have He's Just No Good For You, and then we're back to speak to Reg and Peter, Mental As Anything, on Up Down Under on Radio Adelaide with Cheryl Lee.
1: Don't you get the feeling that you've done this kind of thing before?

0: Congratulations. You guys were inducted as mental as anything into the ARIA Hall of Fame. Very well deserved in 2009. That's a great accolade and well deserved and a little bit overdue maybe. I don't know. We won't debate that.
1: Oh, they often do that, I think, with bands. They make them wait as long as possible, usually until at least a few of them have popped off, you know.
0: I know, right? So, what is it with that?
1: I don't know. It's mean-spirited, isn't it, really?
0: But congratulations. I would like to know, what can we expect from this show coming up? We're very excited that you're coming to Adelaide.
2: Adelaide first at the Gov on the 12th of June, then to Perth, Sydney, Wollongong, Melbourne and Brisbane.
0: Any surprises?
3: We're playing a lot of the, you know, the hit singles, obviously, that people know, but we're also playing a few album tracks, which we played when we were back in the band and seemed to go over well. And
1: yeah,
3: so there's no enormous surprises in there, I don't think.
1: There's probably a couple of songs in there that, you know, we, like the Mentals, wouldn't have played since the release on some of the earlier records. There's a song on our second album, Espresso Bongo, called Troop Movements in the Ukraine, which Reg wrote. Very prescient lyrics, you know, considering it was talking about war in the Ukraine back in 1980. So we've dug that one out, you know, the old sort of catalogue, and it's been great, like, just revisiting a lot of those songs, which we, you know, literally haven't looked at for some of them for over 40 years, and then other ones we'd played a lot, you know, as prominent singles. I mean, the thing with the Mentals is we had four songwriters contributing to every single album we ever did, so it was fairly even spread from album to album, and over those years we released something like up to 24, 25 singles. So there's a lot to pick from, and there's quite a lot to leave out too, because it's, you can only pack in so much into one night.
0: You'll have to do an encore tour.
1: Absolutely. Yeah, we could do one of those, you know, like select one of the albums and play everything off one album.
0: Yeah, and play what you didn't get time to play this time round.
1: Yeah.
0: Do you play any dog trumpet tunes, or is there sort of no crossover there?
3: No, we don't play any of, but I mean, quite a few of the songs that Peter and I wrote for the Mentals, we had been playing with dog trumpet, like things like Egypt and Berserk Warriors and Surf and Mull and Sex and Fun. So there's a handful that we had been playing, but there's a few of our own songs that we hadn't played for, you know, 40
0: odd. Time to play this time round.
1: Yeah.
0: Do you play any dog trumpet tunes, or is there sort of no crossover there?
3: No, we don't play any of, but I mean, quite a few of the songs that Peter and I wrote for the Mentals, we had been playing with dog trumpet, like things like Egypt and Berserk Warriors and Surf and Mull.

0: with Dog Trumpet all the way through, and we released our 9th album just last year called Live Forever. So, you know, that's been a thing that just kept us completely focused on music, and we've kept our hand in, and we kept playing shows and touring with Dog Trumpet. So it's not like we feel like, oh, we haven't played for a long time. It's just that we're revisiting some of these songs which we haven't actually looked at for a long time. And that's been great, because it just means that we're coming back to these songs and they sound fresh. At the time that we left the band at the end of the 90s, you know, the turn of the millennium, you know, we've been playing some of those songs that we'd played literally 2,000 to 3,000 times each. You know, there's a lot of gigs in there. But there may have been a sense that, you know, let's do something a little bit different, which was Dog Trumpet, you know, allowed us to keep the whole fresh idea of playing new songs and writing new songs. And I mean, Mentals became a bit like, it was almost like a museum piece where you're wheeling out this diorama, the kinetic diorama to play the songs that, of course, people want to hear, you know, and we were happy to play them. But having that 25-year gap between actually being on stage as the Mentals, I think has really lent the new band a real sort of, it's got a really good, you know, fresh breeze blowing through it, and it sounds great. And we've got really good players, a guy called Simon Rudston Brown playing guitar and singing a lot of those songs that Martin sang, a very good singer. And you have to be, because Martin was such a terrific singer, and we've got a guy called Shannon Stitt on the keyboards, and he's a terrific player. So we're all singing, so it's a good band. It feels great.
1: So it's not really like you're back, because you never really stopped. You've just refreshed.
2: I mean, we did. I think we wrote and recorded about 9 albums of the Mentals, and we've done 9 with Dog Trumpet. So it's an equal share.
0: We just had a little bit of a hiatus.
3: Still Rocking It podcast with that radio chick, Cheryl Lee.
1: Time for a Dog Trumpet song, I reckon. This is It, and it does contain swear words, so if you're a bit sensitive, time to go make a cup of tea. This is a single from the Shadowland album of 2022, and then we're back to speak to Peter and Christopher.

0: Down Under. You are on Radio Adelaide 101.5 FM, and we are chatting to Reg Mombassa and Peter O'Doherty, founding members of Mental As Anything. Can we touch briefly, because everybody knows about the music, perhaps not everybody's familiar. We might start with you, Chris. You work for Mumbo Fashion and create a lot of artwork for them.
1: Yeah, that's right. I mean, we were an art school band. I mean, we all went to art school. But Peter actually didn't go to art school, but when he saw us, saw how easy it was for us to be artists, he had to go too. So he's now a painter, exhibiting painter himself. I did the odd graphic job. Well, I did a few Mentos covers and posters, but also for other bands. And then the guy that ran Mambo, Dare Jennings, he'd seen a cover I did for the Mentos for a song called Let's Go to Paradise, and it had a people in a car driving along, but it had a couple of chickens running along beside it, which looked like they were vomiting or probably
0: regurgitating.
1: So he asked me to do them as a yardage pattern, which I did, and that seemed to go over. Okay, so I kept working for Mambo through the late 80s and through the 90s into the early 2000s, and so that was a good part-time job for me.
0: You've also got some artworks in the Art Gallery of New South Wales and the National Gallery of Australia.
1: Yeah, that's right. Yeah, I think I've got a self-portrait in the National Portrait Gallery. Whether it's on the wall or not, I'm not sure. And a lot of the Mentals posters are in the National Gallery, not necessarily the ones that we did, but the ones that a guy called Paul Worstead did, who was another art school friend, and he did the cover of the first album, and he did a few of the album covers, plus a lot of the gig posters as well. So, yeah, it's handy being an art school band in terms of the art side of being a band, you know.
0: Absolutely. And Peter, you're a visual artist as well. Do you specialise in still life?
2: No, not really, no. You know, don't believe what you read. No, look, I've been painting since, as Reg said, you know, I didn't go to art school, but hanging around with a bunch of art schoolers, and I'd always been a drawer all the way through my childhood. I never really stopped. And I watched all these guys who seemed to be quite musical. It just seemed like a bunch of drunken clowns, most of those people at art school. So I thought, if they could do it, I'll give it a go too. Yeah, about halfway through my time in the Mentals, 22 years or so, halfway through that, I picked up the paintbrush and took the paints on the road, and actually travelling with the band was great. It sort of gave me a sense of purpose in the travelling, because there's a lot of dead time when you're on the road, you know, and that can lead you to, you know, bad behaviour, just hanging around and being bored. So spending a lot of time in backstage or in a motel room. So in the motel rooms, it was great. And Reg was, you know, he was always taking his books of paper and, you know, and pencils and crayons and always working. So I sort of, you know, I took a little briefcase of paints and I started painting pretty seriously through the 90s, and then onwards after I left the band, I've been exhibiting and been painting pretty seriously all the way through. So I try and paint every day if I can.
0: Like I said, pretty arty farty family.
2: it's funny, isn't it? Because you don't know what you're going to do when you're a teenager. You know what you're interested in. So we were lucky enough to have the opportunity just to go down, follow that track, you know, and keep going down that road. We were fortunate, you know, the Mentals, the sum of its parts, all those people meeting each other at art school was something that seemed like a good idea at the time. No one thought it would go on for too long, but look what happened, you know. Once Reg wrote a song and Martin had written a song and Greedy and myself thought, they're starting to do it, we'll have a go too. So it was a little bit of a creative, competitive sort of spirit going on there, and which spurred us all on, and we just kept at it pretty solidly. We had three art exhibitions as the Mentals, actually, over those years. And Paul Worstead, the fellow, as Reg was talking about, who did the original design for our first album and another album later, and lots of posters for gigs, etc. He did the series of faces for Get Wet, and then again later on for Creatures of Leisure, and then I think later on in the 90s for a Garage, a later album that we did. So there's that connection, you know, that sort of tied us all together, the art and the music kind of aligned. And as we travelled, another thing we did on the road was we'd always go to art galleries, and if you, especially going overseas, it was great, you know. We'd all be going to the National Gallery in London and the Met in New York, whatever, wherever we were. It was kind of a, you know, significant thing to do.
0: Sounds like it did help keep you guys in the band out of trouble.
2: To a point. It was a good distraction.
1: Also, it was a shared interest. So we had, you know, we had more in common than just being in a band together. So we had that, that kind of shared background in a sense.
2: That's true.
0: Now I'm not sure about my facts. So I was going to say, Peter, your wife, Susan, she's also an artist?
2: She is, yes. You know, she paints and exhibits and makes sort of sculptural work and three-dimensional things. We're all, it's like a sort of a very closed loop. You know, we live in a very sort of hermetic kind of world. When I'm not traveling or doing, you know, music stuff, I'm just at home making art with Susan, and Reg is always making art, and his daughter is too. So, you know, unfortunately, we've got this bug that seemed to have, you know, we can't get rid of. We need to see a doctor.
0: It's genetic, like I said.
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0: Let's have the debut single now, released in July 1979, the first single from the album Get Wet, reached number 16 on the Kent Music Report, written by lead singer of The Mentals, Martin Plaza. And then we're back to speak to the O'Doherty boys.

Good with Cheryl Leon up down under on Radio Adelaide. You know who does a great version of If You Leave Me, Can I Come Too? Is Kate Sobrano. Here it is, a little medley, including Barbados by The Models. Then we're back to say goodbye to the boys from Mental as Anything.

0: coming up later in the show. He's sexy, he's sensual, but he's also very spiritual. We've got the man of the moment, the man on the spot, Marcus Hemmants, for this week's Sexy Six-Pack Gig Guide. If it's happening in South Australia, Marcus is the man.
1: Now, if we want to buy tickets, we want to buy music, we want to buy merch, where's the best place for us to go?
2: Oh, to buy tickets for the show and at the Gov? Oh, I suppose you just have to sort of look up the Gov and you can probably buy tickets through the Gov.
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2: You can go to the Mentals, Mental as Anything Facebook page or our website.
0: And that one is mentalasanything.com.
2: Do it through there. So there's many ways to do it. And then with the merch, again, yeah, go through the Mentals website and Facebook and we'll have merch at the gig too. There'll be T-shirts and albums, vinyl albums.
1: Vinyl? Yay! Yep.
2: Yeah, we're re-releasing our first and third album, so Get Wet and Cats and Dogs on vinyl, on coloured vinyl. So that's a bit of a, that's something to be talking about. It'll be great to see those records, you know, out again, fresh. And we've also got a compilation album of hits called Surf and Mullen, Sex and Fun, which has been reissued as well on vinyl.
1: Awesome. Adelaideans, get your tickets, don't wait till the last minute, and I shall see you down the front at the Gov for the Mentals.
2: Oh, we're looking forward to it.
3: Great, yeah, we'll see you there.
1: Thank you, gentlemen. Was there anything else at all that you wanted to touch on that we didn't?
3: Oh, I think you covered it all pretty well.
2: We did a lot, didn't we, in that short time?
1: Lovely. Well, thank you so much for coming into the Zoom room and having a chat with me. And all the best for the tourings, the albums, the artworks, all of the above.
2: Yeah, yeah. And if, you know, have a look at the documentary. It's called Live It Up, The Mental Is Anything Story. It still may be, you know, able to be seen at the cinema in Adelaide.
1: We'll find it. Get onto the Googleometer.
2: Otherwise, it's going to TV at the end of the year and then it'll go to streaming so people will be able to see it eventually.
1: Thank you so much.
3: Thanks for having us on your show. See you later. Bye.
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0: With all those fabulous hits, how do you pick which one to go out with? How about the song that gave its name to the Mental as Anything story, the documentary
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0: with Cheryl Lee, that radio chick. Thank you so much for joining me on the Still Rocking It podcast. 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
1: Well, here's some music worthy of our new True Blue segment, actually. But first, we're going to have two songs from Pete Murray, Opportunity and Wouldn't It Be Good, two songs from Casey Barnes, Light It Up and Mayday, and then a fabulous collaboration, which, dare I say, is stronger than the two individual parts. They work so beautifully together, Pete Murray and Casey Barnes, Time to Burn. You're with Shirley on Up Down Under on Radio Adelaide.

As promised, here it is, the collaboration between Casey Barnes and Pete Murray, Time to Burn. And after that, we're going to hear where to go and what to see Marcus's sexy six-pack gig guide on Radio Adelaide on Up Down Under with me, Cheryl Lee.

0: Shirley, that radio chick, and I'm very excited because there's so much going on. We've got Marcus Hemmants in the Zoom room with us to tell us where to go, what to see, and all about what's happening in our beautiful town.
1: Love, it is beautiful, and it's totally bonkers as well. Do you remember the days where Fringe finished and Adelaide will be boring?
0: No longer.
1: I have not had a night at home all year. Last night, I went and caught up with Nathan Cavallari at his show. Amazing stuff. You went and saw a show. Brilliant. There's just so much going on. Like, really crazy. The Fabulous Caprettos, you and I are going to tomorrow night, which is Sunday night. But what I want to talk about is the week between 31st of May and 6th of June, and there are some big ones coming our way, Cheryl Lee Crabtree. Let's start off with Matt Corby, The Tragic Magic Tour. I love that title. Wednesday, 3rd of June at 8 o'clock, Theberton Theatre, Torrensville. That is going to be a good one. Matt Corby, of course, found fame on one of those TV shows. I can't remember. I think it might have been Australian Idol, but he's gone on bigger and better than that show could have ever dreamt up for him. He's an incredible musician. Make sure you go and see that one. Here we go. I've been waiting for this one. We're finally here. The 2026 Adelaide Cabaret Festival is kicking off Thursday, 4th of June with its Variety Gala. This is going to be good. It's at the Festival Theatre. Make sure you go to the gala. It may even be sold out by now. I'm not sure because it always does. There's only one performance that then sets the trend for the following 2 weeks of cabaret fabulousness, awesomeness, glitter, sparkle bombs. All of that is going to be going on. It's very, very sexy, the Adelaide Cabaret Festival. Bit of a throwback here. Eskimo Joe are coming to the Gov. Friday the 5th of June, Eskimo Joe, the Gov. Great venue, great bands. What do you reckon?
0: And lovely guys.
1: Super duper. You know what? I feel like this musical was created with you in mind. You know what I'm talking about. I'm talking about Pretty Woman. The musical kicks off the 31st of May and runs until the 5th of July. If you don't get your tickets, it's a big mistake. Huge, big mistake.
0: Big, huge. Yeah. We got ours.
1: That's going to be fun. Running at Her Majesty's Theatre, everyone. Pretty Woman, the musical.
0: Let's have a song, shall we, from the amazing Mahalia Barnes. This is a beautiful version of the Bruce Springsteen hit, I'm on Fire, and then we're back to hear some more of Marcus's sexy six-pack gig guide.
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1: We all love this woman as well, an incredible Australian comedian, found fame on Australian Idol originally, is a TV host, interviewer, comedian, singer, performer. She's everything. I just love her whole package. M. Rossiano is coming to the Adelaide Cabaret Festival with Addicted to Love. And let's be honest, we all kind of are, right? Friday, Saturday and Sunday, the 5th to the 7th of June, playing at Dunstan Playhouse. I saw her last year play at Her Majesty's Theatre, sold out in a second, and a great, great show. M. Rossiano, everyone, get your tickets. I literally just got off a Zoom call to this guy, San Franciscan guy, classically trained, turned comic. Now he fuses the two together. He is hilarious on steroids. Dylan Adler is coming to Adelaide with House of Dylan, Saturday, Sunday, 6th and 7th of June at the Space Theatre, again for the Adelaide Cabaret Festival. Dylan Adler, this guy is hilarious. If his poster doesn't give it all away on the Adelaide Cabaret Festival website, nothing is going to tell you what the show is about. Get your tickets for that one. Cheryl, that's all of them, but you know me, I've always got more tricks up my sleeve. I do have a bonus show for you because I'm a total fan of pretty much everyone in this show. I love this troupe, and so do you. It's called What's the Buzz? And it is a concert and conversation with the entire cast of Superstar, which never made it to Adelaide due to the fact that Adelaide's Festival Centre was getting a facelift at the time, so we missed out. It went everywhere else. So the entire cast are coming, including none other than Mahalia Barnes. Jason King's in it as well. He was great. He was in Hairspray, the musical. Reuben K, the king of cabaret this year. And the incredible Michael Painter, who, of course, we all know is playing John Farnham in John Farnham the musical, Saturday 6th of June at the Festival Theatre. That's my bonus one. That is going to be a banger, because who doesn't love the music of Jesus Christ Superstar?
2: I took my daughters over to Sydney to see it. As you said, it didn't come here to Adelaide. We waited at the stage door and we had photos with Mahalia and Reuben and Michael. They were so, so generous. You're right, my God, what a show it is.
1: That's going to be terrific. Cheryl, that's my sexy six-pack with a bonus. Have you got anything to tell me?
2: Last night, the Rose Carleo Band, it was actually just her and her guitarist as a duo. They just rocked our acoustic socks off. I cannot wait to till the whole band comes back to our town. Look out for it. She's got a new song out called Son of God, which is about a descendant of beloved AC/DC guitarist Malcolm Young, his son Ross, who's a friend of theirs. Get onto the Googleometer, check them down. Your listeners can go to Renmark tonight or the Beach Cafe at Victor tomorrow. People on the radio, you've missed this one, but my goodness, don't miss them when they come back.
3: I think I'll play you that song from the Rose Carleo Band right now, Son of God. It's from their brand new album, 42 Days. And then we're back to finalise Marcus's sexy six-pack gig guide.

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1: Hey, speaking of AC/DC as well, there is a group coming over from San Francisco again called Gay-C/DC. They do all of the AC/DC music, but in gay attire, and it's a little bit fabulous. Let me just call that one out. That's coming in August. I'll talk about that in due course. Cheryl, that's a six-pack with a bonus. I love catching up with you. We always have so much fun, and I look forward to seeing you next week with even more. There might even be a little bit more Adelaide Cabaret Festival. Let's see.
2: And can our viewers and listeners win some of these tickets?
1: Oh, holy moly, good point. On the website at the moment, there are about 11 wins that you can win for the Adelaide Cabaret Festival itself. And then there's about another 10 for various other shows, whether they be theatre shows, rock gigs, all that kind of stuff. In fact, 2 days ago, I put up a competition for Kate Sobrano, the Australian Made Tour, when it comes to Adelaide. So you can win tickets for that one as well. There's a whole heap of new ones that have just been put up, including Oliver the Musical, which is going to be really cool, playing at the Arts Theatre. So yeah, tickets all over the place. Get on to it, everyone.
2: Good luck, everybody. If you'd like to have a look at some of the photos and videos from Rose Carleo Duo at the Three Brothers Arms, go to Cheryl Lee Crabtree Facebook page. You will love them. She was on The Voice last season, did very, very well. I feel like she should have won it, but I'm biased, I know, but she is such a great female rock voice. You've got to check her out.
1: I am going to get onto that one. I do remember her from the TV show. I need to start following her a bit more closely, I think. And last thing to mention, your hair looks fabulous.
2: Oh, thank you. Yours always does. See you next week. Same bat time, same bat channel, Marcus.
1: Okay. Cheers, dears. Bye.
2: Bye, darling. Marcus mentioned you can win tickets to see Kate Sobrano, her Australian Made Tour. Here's one from that album, recorded live on the tour, Cake and the Candle.
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Marcus mentioned AC/DC. Well, I don't need an excuse to play Akadaka anytime. Let's have a little mini concert before midnight. Some oldies but goodies, some classics. Let's have the Jack first from 1975. Dirty Deeds Done Dirt Cheap from 76. And then Let There Be Rock from 77. And then we heard one of Rose Carleo Band's songs earlier. I've got a review of the whole damn album for you after this. You're with Cheryl Lee, you're on Up Down Under, you're on Radio Adelaide.

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She gave me the king. 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She was holding a pair, but I had to try. Her deuce was wild. She gave me the queen. She gave me the king. She was wheeling and dealing.

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1: Welcome to Australian Classic, where we'll visit a classic Australian album each episode. Some you'll know and love and some hopefully will surprise you.
2: I don't know what else to say about this album, actually. The Rose Carleo Band, 42 Days. Go out and buy it. Just trust me. If you love your rock and roll, you'll love it. We were lucky enough to have Rose Carleo and guitarist Mick Adkins visiting for a little showcase duo tour, singing many of the songs on the album, and they acoustically rocked our socks off. Rose has got an amazing rock and roll voice. But at the Three Brothers Arms, they also played some covers of some of our favourite Aussie artists. The girl can sing anything. She was on The Voice last season, did an amazing job, should won it, in my opinion. 11 tracks, You Ain't Fooling Me, track 1, Hideaway, track 2, Eulogy for the Devil, track 3, and Daisy Song, track 4. Let's hear a little bit of Daisy's song. The great thing about seeing performers play live is they tell you a little bit about the song. This is about a friend of theirs who is doing it tough, and I think we've all been there at some stage.

Next up, we have a little bit of the new single, Son of God, a tribute to friend Ross Young, son of AC/DC's Malcolm Young. It's a clever title, a heavy riff, and a reminder that some of the best songs are built on gratitude, loyalty, and genuine connection rather than hype.

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1: Welcome back. We're talking all things Rose Carleo Band, their new album, 42 Days. Next, a cover on an album of originals, Dirtbound. It's a hard rock song by Swedish band Bonafide from their album, Something's Drippin', that Rose and Mick absolutely love.

So we've got track 10, 42 Days. Rose wrote this heartfelt song about the death of her sister, and it's beautiful. If you want to hear the rest of the songs on the album, you're just going to have to get it.

0: I love this album. Good old-fashioned rock and roll with an amazing rock chick out the front. Go the Girls. 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Rose was my guest last month on the Still Rocking It Cheryl Lee podcast. So get onto your Googleometer wherever you hear your podcasts. 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

0: Now with some words from another Australian legend, Dave Gleeson from the Screaming Jets, about who he'd like most to collaborate with, and it's none other than the legendary AC/DC singer Bon Scott.
1: You've collaborated recently with Swanee, chatted to a great collaborator of yours just recently, Crafty, and you've got these guys in the boy band. If you could choose anybody, alive or dead, that you could collaborate with, who would you choose?
2: Oh, it would have to be Bon. I would love to be able to incorporate Bon's cheekiness into my lyrics. I mean, knowing that he was like 30 when he died and I'm 20-something years older than he made it to, I still can't believe his turn of phrase. It was just so unique. To this day, it's still so very fresh. He was one of a kind. So to be able to sit there and put my head together with Bon and come up with some good tongue-in-cheek, yet not cringeworthy lyrics would be my dream.
1: Thank you so much for being with us on Up, Down, Under on Radio Adelaide. I hope you enjoyed the chat
0: with Peter O'Doherty and Reg Mombassa from The Mentals.
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Welcome to Soulful Echoes here on Radio Adelaide 101.5 FM. I'm your host, Eve Kerr, and today we are diving deep into the heart of one of the most powerful and transformative emotions known to humankind, and that is love. I'm so glad to have you all with us today for another deep dive into the healing power of music and themes that connect us all to our souls.

in today's show, we are focusing on the emotion of love. Love is a universal language. It transcends boundaries and connects us in ways that nothing else can. It's a high vibrating frequency that lifts our spirits, heals our wounds, and brings us closer and closer to our true selves and to each other. Love manifests in many forms. It can be romantic love, of course, family love, love of life, love of God, of animals, nature, and self-love. In contemporary spirituality, love is often seen as the highest state of being. It's the energy that aligns us with the divine and opens our hearts to the infinite possibilities of the universe. When we embrace love, we vibrate at a higher frequency, which attracts positivity, prosperity, and all good things into our lives. Love is not just another emotion, it's a state of existence, a way of being that radiates into the world and touches the hearts of everyone.

love in its purest form is unconditional, it's patient, it's kind, and it's unwavering. This kind of love doesn't seek anything in return, it simply exists and flows freely. Love is the essence of who we are and the foundation of all of creation. There are, of course, countless poems, books, movies, songs, and other works of art about love. And today we're gonna explore this beautiful emotion through a selection of love songs. These tracks embody the essence of love in all its forms and show how music can elevate our vibrations and connect us to the profound energy of love.

to start off with this heart-opening journey, we'll play a song that perfectly captures the magic of falling in love, and that's Love at First Sight by the iconic Australian artist Kylie Minogue. Many of us have experienced love at first sight. It's a moment when time ceases to stand still and the world around us simply fades away. Love at First Sight speaks to the theme of love in a way that is exciting and very uplifting. So, as you listen to this track, allow yourself to be transported back to a time when you first felt the spark of love. Remember the thrill, the hope, and the possibilities that touched your heart back then. So go ahead and open your hearts even bigger and even wider, and let the music uplift you and fill you with the exciting energy of love here on Soulful Echoes Radio Adelaide 101.5 FM. Here's Kylie.

That First Sight by Kylie Minogue. A great track from her 2001 album Fever that celebrates the nature of love and the way it can transform our lives in an instant.

listening to Soulful Echoes with Eve Kay on Radio Adelaide 101.5 FM and online at radioadelaide.org.au. And now we continue our exploration of the emotion of love with a track that speaks to the comforting and protective embrace of someone who cares deeply for us, and that's Let Me Hold You by Bow Wow featuring Omarion. Released in 2005, this song became a staple of mid-2000 R&B with its smooth melody and heartfelt lyrics. Let Me Hold You speaks to the theme of love in a tender and a nurturing way. It's about the desire to support and protect the one you love, offering them a safe haven from the world's troubles. So as you listen to Let Me Hold You, let the music remind you of the power of love to heal, to protect, and to empower. So take a deep breath into your hearts and let the tender melodies of Let Me Hold You nurture your hearts and your souls here on Radio Adelaide 101.5 FM. Here's Bow Wow.

That was Let Me Hold You by Bow Wow featuring Omarion. An amazing track from his 2005 album Wanted that beautifully captures the essence of a nurturing love and uplifts our spirits.

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And now we transition to a song that represents enduring love, a love that transcends time and space. And that's My Heart Will Go On by Celine Dion. My Heart Will Go On captures the themes of resilience and eternal love that persists beyond the physical presence and continues to live in the heart. It never really fades away, but it stays with us and it transcends time and space. So, as you listen to My Heart Will Go On, let the music remind you of the healing nature of love and let it uplift your spirits. Here's Celine Dion.

Heart Will Go On by Celine Dion. Released in 1997, this iconic ballad became the theme song for the blockbuster film Titanic, and it quickly became one of the best-selling singles of all time.

listening to Soulful Echoes on Radio Adelaide 101.5 FM. And now we move to another iconic track that delves into the complexities of love's depth and intensity, and that's No Ordinary Love by Sade. No Ordinary Love speaks to the profound nature of true love, and Sade's beautiful vocals and the song's delicate melodies create an atmosphere of deep passion and yearning. So go ahead and take another deep breath into your hearts and open your hearts fully and allow the beautiful melodies of No Ordinary Love to nurture your hearts and your souls here on Radio Adelaide 101.5 FM. Here's Sade.

0: No Ordinary Love by Sade, a soulful tune from her 1992 album Love Deluxe that reminds us that love is an extraordinary force that shapes our lives in very profound ways. And for those of you who've just joined us, you're listening to Soulful Echoes on Radio Adelaide 101.5 FM and online at radioadelaide.org.au. And today we're exploring the theme of love through music. 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And so we'd like to send out a huge thank you to all of our Radio Adelaide subscribers. Big shout out to Peter from Klemzig, Manfred from Nova Gardens, Dee from Port Wollongong, Malcolm from Hallett Cove, Ariane from Mudbury, Gerald from Black Forest, Mark from Seacliff Park, Sarah from Semaphore, and to all the rest of our wonderful subscribers. 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
1: Namani. 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Greetings. This place is the land of my ancestors. It is the territory of the Kaurna Nation. We welcome you to our country. This is a celebration of our cultural diversity and unity.

0: 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I'm Stephen Hill from Sydney's 2CR, and coming up in the program today.
1: I think when we're talking about students, though, that have been exposed to war and conflict, what's really important to remember in this context is that sometimes the trauma is not a one-off experience.
0: New research provides guidelines for teachers to better target their education to students that have fled violence and have experienced trauma.
2: I think a few friends, we were at the table, we were having dinner, having drinks, and a few friends were saying that food that we eat is actually is dangerous enough. You don't even need poison.
0: A new film out of Thailand explores whether revenge is a dish that can be very well cooked. But first, yesterday the Wind Network announced that it will overhaul NBN News by axing its weekend news bulletins by the end of the month. This will affect viewers who watch across Newcastle, the Central Coast, Port Macquarie, Taree, Tamworth, Coffs Harbour, Lismore and the Gold Coast. These changes are likely to lead to substantial layoffs of local journalists. The Wire's Thomas Kudus asked Natasha Lee, editor for Media Week, to give a rundown on these changes at NBN.
3: NBN News is getting a new owner. From the 27th of June, the locally produced weekend NBN News bulletins are going to be replaced by Nine News, and that's across northern New South Wales. On weeknights, a 30-minute local bulletin will air at 5:30pm, and that's down from 1 hour. And then Nine News will take over at 6pm. Really, what's happening is that local news is being squashed.
4: What could this mean for young journalists who are out in regional and rural Australia who want to go to these networks as a training ground to get into the media industry?
3: It's a bigger problem than just this, and I think this really highlights it. And it's always good when stories like this do bring everyone to the attention of what is going on with regional news. What it does is it's going to mean that journalists who do live locally are not going to have to be able to go and learn their trade and their craft, but it's not going to allow for those journalists in the city to go out and do time in regional, which every journalist should do. Every journalist should be learning the ropes from the bottom up. You should be working in regional newsrooms. You should be getting scrappy. You should be learning how to chase down stories. And regional newsrooms are perfect for that because stories there are more nuanced. They're obviously more suited to the communities. And everyone knows the old saying, if it's local, it leads.
4: Do you think this is part of some trend, or do you think that this is the start of a decline within regional journalism?
3: Yeah, I absolutely do think it's part of a trend. We're seeing it across the board, across many different places. But I do absolutely see it from, you know, anecdotally, I see it with a lot of young journalists who are not going to regional outlets. They're coming straight into metro and they're not really learning their craft as well as they could be. And I think that's because regional, the importance of it is loosening, I guess, its grip on the way people think of journalism, you know, and how it's reported. And we'll just give it to the big stations and we'll give it to the big networks when those local stories are so important. Those local stories are the stories that keep communities going. And community is also such an important aspect, of course, and that goes down that road again of people feeling disconnected because they're not connected in their communities. I think it's absolutely connected as well.
4: What could reducing local news coverage mean for regional communities who rely heavily on it for information and what's happening amongst their local community?
3: Yeah, I mean, excellent follow-up question. It's exactly what I was talking about. It creates a sense of, I guess, loneliness and sort of a separation and from each other and a feeling of it's not that important because it is local and the big cities and the big smoke are coming in and airing their bulletins about places they probably don't know about. And John the farmer out there doesn't really want to know about Maya having a stocktake sale on makeup. He wants to know about what's happening with cattle and obviously gas prices and so forth. But what I'm trying to say is that those local stories are vital to the communities and those local stories are what the community wants to watch and they want to hear about those stories. And it's so counterproductive to the way you're taught how to be a journalist, especially in the digital age where your readers will tell you what they want, right? Like we get instant updates now in terms of metrics. We know what the readers want. It's arrogant to sit there and go, no, I'm going to give the reader what I want them to read. And it's kind of the same thing. Local communities want local news. They need local news, right? They need to know, especially given the floods, right? Like when there's flooding about, they need to know that sort of stuff. They need to know what's happening. It can seem innocuous to city dwellers and the metro stations, but if a local bakery is shutting down, it can mean so much more. And a lot of those local stories are microcosms to what is, if you dig a bit deeper, if you are a good journalist, right? If they're micro sort of cosms to what is playing out across Australia as a whole.
4: Another issue that's always on the spotlight is about misinformation, disinformation. Do you think trends like what is happening with NBN News is going to promote a lot of coverage that brings a lot of misinformation, disinformation?
3: Look, I think given that you're still getting a Nine bulletin is protecting those people who rely on that news service from misinformation and disinformation. The problem then comes where they're getting that additional local information from. So if they then go to Facebook or if they then go to Instagram or TikTok or wherever, that's when that can fester and that's when that can grow.
0: Natasha Lee, editor for MediaWeek, speaking there to The Wire's Thomas Kudus. According to NBN News, construction of a new state-of-the-art control room at the studios in Newcastle will commence shortly, meaning NBN News will be to broadcast locally and not from a control room in Brisbane. NBN did not respond about the axing of weekend bulletins.
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0: New research into Australian schools provides great detail on how schools can work to provide children that have fled conflict with a safe space to help them recover from the psychological scars of war. I asked Associate Professor Emily Berger from Monash University about what are the major challenges that children with trauma experience in an educational environment.
7: When we talk generally about students who have experienced trauma, the range of experiences they can have range across academic challenges, can be social challenges as well, so getting along with peers, getting along with teachers, behavioural challenges as well, that might be acting out, but it can also be more withdrawal as well from environment, so it can go one of both ways. But also the emotional, the psychological impacts as well. I think when we're talking about students, though, that have been exposed to war and conflict, what's really important to remember in this context is that sometimes the trauma is not a one-off experience. It's actually an ongoing experience for these students. So the impacts can be more extended and more complex for these students.
0: Can you talk a bit about the focus on trauma-informed education? What are the specific elements that you need to be considered to ensure children suffering trauma gain education and support they deserve?
7: Trauma-informed practice is really an acknowledgement that trauma impacts, that trauma is prolific first and foremost, that it impacts a lot of us, but that also that it impacts us all in various ways across the social, emotional, academic, behavioural domains of our well-being. And so trauma-informed practice is a way to support people who are working with people who've experienced trauma to be able to support them, give them the right support and facilitate and support their recovery from trauma. In a lot of our work, we focus on education systems and settings, schools, early childhood, tertiary settings, but you can think about trauma-informed practice in hospitals, social services, clinics. And again, it's a way to educate those who are working with people who may have had an experience of trauma to be able to support them and support their well-being going forward.
0: A lot of these children would have experienced disrupted education. They may have spent years away from a classroom. How hard is it building up the self-belief in learning when many children fleeing conflict will be catching up on years of lost education?
7: A key to this piece of work because it's not only in the context of war, education is not only important for the young person themselves and their well-being and their future prospects, but education is also a way to build communities and countries back who have experienced war. So education is a really important part of building a young person up, but also building up families and building up communities that have experienced war. And so I would say that, you know, having trauma-informed environments is essential for these young people so that they feel that they have the confidence and the ability to engage back into education. They feel like they're provided with the right sorts of support, and services so that they can feel comfortable and confident to engage back in education, but then also, second to that, succeed in their education.
0: It's also important to build up a network of social connection. In schools, you have all these possibilities of extracurricular activities. This might be on a sporting field, it might be in theatre, it might be through different interest groups. Is this a way to help bring children that have experienced trauma to really build up their self-confidence that they're able to interact with a new community?
7: Absolutely. And I think we want to, when we're talking about young people who have experienced trauma, not to mention young people who have been displaced because of war and the trauma that goes with that, we want to try to engage them in education and meet them where they're up to in their education and what their interests are. And a trauma-informed approach would emphasise that as well, to work with the young person, meet them where they're up to in their education, and quite often that can involve their interests. There is a lot of research that's growing around the use of arts-based approaches, particularly for students who have experienced war or displacement, art-based interventions and supports, storytelling so that young people can connect with and tell their stories and their experiences. And there is a growing body of literature as well that talks to the importance of sport and physical activity, and that can be another way to engage young people in education in the first instance, and then hopefully other aspects of education will flow on from those experiences.
0: So this study was carried out in a range of countries and, you know, included Gaza, Ukraine, Bangladesh, Rwanda, Uganda, and a whole host of other countries. Did you find that specific programs suit certain environments, or do these findings actually offer some universal application?
7: There's definitely universal application, because we looked at the differences between programs that were offered to students who remained in their home country and students who left their home country. And we found that the programs were very similar across those two contexts. So as I said, really drawing on arts-based approaches, the sports and movement-based approaches, psychosocial well-being, so just your larger psychosocial well-being programs for young people, culturally embedded and culturally informed programs, so programs that help to young people to tell their stories about their culture and celebrate their culture as well. They were also really important within this piece of work.
0: That was Emily Berger, Associate Professor at Monash University, speaking there to Stephen Hill.
8: Hey there, I'm Hamish McDonald. Around Australia, you're listening to The Wire. Take it easy.
0: Improving climate change models is a goal for researchers across the globe. Better models could impact the way in which we respond to this global challenge. Two successful drilling seasons for Australia's million-year ice cores project has seen scientists retrieve ice cores from Antarctica dating back to the end of the Ice Age. The hunt for even older cores is underway. Ancient greenhouse gases trapped in the ice are being analysed for clues that could boost the accuracy of climate change forecasts. The Wire's Sean Dorado asked Dr. Daniel Bagenstos about the importance of this challenging project.
9: Million-year ice core project is, and it's essentially the quest to retrieve a more than 1 million-year ice core from Antarctica, and you'll learn more about some of the puzzles that we don't understand yet in the past. And yeah, the goal, or why we're doing all this, is attempting to solve this long-standing mystery in paleoclimate. Well, paleoclimate is the study of climate of the past. So, because our climate that we're in right now, or sort of the historical record, is not very long, we're looking into the past, into episodes of climate change in the past, and trying to understand the climate, the Earth system better by understanding how we got here, how we ended up with the climate we have, and how it all works, so the oceans and atmosphere together. The ice cores are a really amazing recorder of the past atmosphere. And when you get a piece of ice that's a million years old, you actually have in there trapped a sample of the atmosphere that existed 1 million years ago. So it's like getting a sniff from the past and being able to analyze the atmospheric composition.
10: What are some of the major challenges you and the team face when you have to retrieve these ice cores?
9: It's a huge challenge. You have to go to sort of inland Antarctica, very cold, very high altitude, and you basically have to drill about 3,000 meters into the ice sheet. So that's like there's a whole logistic logistical dimension to that, and it's really tricky to get people in the science team to get to those locations, and so it's always a big struggle for us. So it's, and then it takes 17 days to go from Casey, which is the Australian station on the coast, up to our drill site. So it's quite a process. Takes a while, and then depending on conditions, depending on snow conditions, like how much snowfall there's been and how cold it is. So we've had some issues in the past when it gets warm, doesn't really get all that, not warm in our sense, but you know, if it gets warmer than minus 20, get a lot trickier to traverse, to sort of move over the snow, and then traverse can get stuck if they're too heavy and all that. This capability to sort of access these inland places has only been reestablished in the Antarctic Division a couple of years ago. So it's logistics for drilling, but also just to live, to survive up there, because it's minus, mean annual temperature is minus 55 at our drill site. So it gets, we're only there in the summer. So it's like minus 30, minus 25 maybe. But in winter, it goes down to minus 80. So it's not a very hospitable place to work.
10: And what are some of the findings that have really caught your interest?
9: Well, one thing that is exciting, that this new development that just came out a couple of months ago by our European colleagues that are drilling, they have a similar project that's called Beyond Epic Hub, and they're drilling up in Antarctica too for a million year ice core. And they've managed to do something with the analysis where they measure CO2. So the important things that we all want to measure as well as possible is basically the greenhouse gases, so CO2, methane, nitrous oxide. Those are the three big ones. And they have sort of found a way to measure CO2 continuously in a way that nobody's done before. So it looks like quite a leap forward in terms of analysis. Obviously, we're using models to do a lot of the forecasting, especially if you look sort of beyond the next 10 years, but sort of what we can expect to see in 100 years and such. They work really well for the last 100 years, say, where we have good data to test them with. But we're really sort of now with the continued increase in greenhouse gases in the atmosphere, and we're sort of leaving that space where we've been in for the last certainly 100 years, the last few thousand years, really. It's been very stable. But we're sort of leaving that state, and important to be able to sort of benchmark these models or test these models in conditions that are different from what we've seen in the last 100 years, right? So you want them to be able to work well also into the future, where we're going to a climate state that we haven't seen in a long time in the past. So just being able to provide more data and provide a better understanding of how the whole climate atmosphere, the atmosphere ocean system works, has worked in the past, is hopefully going to allow us to improve the models in that sense and thus get better predictions for the future.
0: Dr. Daniel Bagenstos from the Australian Antarctic Division, there speaking to The Wire's Sean Dorado. A new film out of Thailand suggests that revenge is a dish that is well cooked. The story focuses on a courageous sow who is able to use the temptation of her cooking skills to draw in another cuisiner. I asked the director of Monte Cucino, Panic Ratanoang, what inspired him to make a revenge thriller based around food.
2: Well, I thought food is a big part of Thai culture. We pride ourselves of our cuisines, among other things, among our beaches and our massage, and hopefully our films. About 15 years ago, there was a news that a woman killed her husband by cooking for him for so many years. But in that piece of news, she uses rat poison, but she uses a little bit at a time, and it took her like 20 years before she killed him. But anyway, of course, she was not very smart because they did the autopsy of the corpse, and she went to jail. And I read that news and I thought, what if I were her, if I want to kill my husband without being caught, without going to jail, what would I do? I think a few friends, we were at the table, we were having dinner, having drinks, and a few friends were saying that food that we eat is actually is dangerous enough. You don't even need poison to kill you. And then one of the people at the table studied about food as medicine. It's like an ancient Thai medicine, because back in the old days, we don't have medicines. And I'm talking about like 300 years ago. If people get sick, they use herbs. They use food as medicine. One of my friends who were at our table, and he was saying that if food could be medicine, food can also be poison. He's not talking about you have to know your elements in Thai culture. Nope. Or maybe in Chinese also, you have different elements, like either your wind or the earth or fire or water. If you know your element, you could eat according to your element and become very healthy. And if I know your element, if I want to kill you, I could feed you with something. It's not bad food, it's good food, but it's bad for your element. You're not eating according to your element, the season of the time, then it could kill you. Just a joke around the table, and it became a film.
0: So what's interesting is the way you also you jumble the narrative and you make the audience disorientated. You're jumping across different time periods. Tell us a little bit about this decision to fragment the narrative at the beginning.
2: The original script that we wrote were very straightforward narratives. You start from South, mother gave birth to her in the kitchen. The mom was cooking and then suddenly the water broke and then, you know, she nearly died, but she gave birth in the kitchen. Then the story goes on. And it took a long time for this film before we could complete the finance. So during those few years, I had the time to reread the script again and again. And then I thought, like, well, it might be boring for you to have to go through South life until you get to the revenge. It would take like already 40 minutes into the film. And then we thought, what if we start the film right in the middle of the story? You see this girl serving food as a waitress in a restaurant. And then one day this guy came in and she started going nuts and losing her concentration, and she became preoccupied with this guy. But as an audience, you don't know why. But then I thought maybe it might be better that we actually do two stories that runs parallel together. And hopefully when you, by the time the audience came out of the cinema, they would connect the two stories that become one. Because actually, when you look back at the story of the young girl who was taken advantage of at the beach, and she lived in Muslim community down south, my intention is that would be a different story. It's another story of another girl, because we didn't even attempt to cast the young girl to look like the older girl. So it grew out of that, how far can we take the way you tell a story, as far to the edge as possible that we want to go. We don't want to cross the edge, because then you lose the audience. But then we try to see how far we could go.
0: So there's also a lot of humour in the film, some real wry observations about conservative Muslim culture. And I think one of the best scenes is the conceptual artist, Mr. Kobayashi, with his Duchamp-like work, Toilet Seat Without Toilet. You have a lot of fun making fun of sort of indulgent aspects of privilege and sections of society. Would that be correct?
2: That's me at my best. Well, that part is because, you know, the actor, right? Mm-hmm. Sano Tadanobu. He's a very famous Japanese actor. And we had worked together many, many years ago, like 20 years ago, on two films. And Asano has always played a quiet guy. And the way his acting is very understated, very classy. I remember when I was shooting with Asano, I asked him one day that, Asano, if I write a character that would talk nonstop and what he talks is complete bullshit, would you want to do it? And he said, yeah. So he said, he would love to do it. You know, that took like 21 years later before we could do that together. So that was kind of like just having fun with my promise to Asano like 20 years ago. But also I think the whole film is a big joke, even though, I mean, you could call it a thriller, you could call it whatever, but the whole thing is a big black joke.
0: The director of Mortecachina, Panic Returning, speaking to Stephen Hill. This film will be getting its Australian premiere at the Sydney Film Festival on Saturday and Sunday.

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In Sydney, The Wire is produced on Gadigal country of the Eora Nation and with the assistance of the Community Broadcasting Foundation. We're going to be back again tomorrow, so do tune in again. I'm Stephen Hill. Do stay well and thanks for your company.

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0: BBC News with Govinda Gill. The Iranian Foreign Minister Abbas Araghchi has said overnight strikes by Iran's armed forces against US military facilities in the region were made in self-defense. One person was killed and more than 60 injured when an Iranian drone hit Kuwait's international airport. Iran's Revolutionary Guard said they had targeted US-linked positions in four Gulf countries after the US struck an Iranian oil tanker in the Strait of Hormuz and a telecoms tower on Keshem Island. The latest escalation threatens a shaky ceasefire, but speaking in Washington, President Trump said it was holding.
1: It's a different part of the world. You know, I'd say in that part of the world, ceasefire is when you're shooting in a more moderate manner. A ceasefire there is much different than a ceasefire in other parts of the world.
2: Mr. President, can you explain why you decided...
0: The U.S. Secretary of State Marco Rubio said he's prepared to give a private briefing to lawmakers in Washington about Israel's nuclear weapons capabilities. Last month, 30 Democratic members of Congress wrote to the Trump administration asking it to publicly acknowledge Israel's nuclear program, which is widely accepted to exist but has never been publicly declared. The lawmakers were led by Joaquin Castro, who was talking to Mr. Rubio.
3: If they in fact possess nuclear weapons, and you're right, in open source reporting that has come across, we don't know what their red lines are for using those nuclear weapons. And so I guess I'm shocked that our government wouldn't make an effort to know, to understand, and then to give our oversight body the information that we need to make decisions about the war as well.
0: The head of the World Health Organization says the number of suspected Ebola cases in the Democratic Republic of Congo has reduced significantly as testing ramps up. Tedros Adhanom Ghebreyesus said the number now stood at 116. He said testing had confirmed more than 340 cases in the DRC. Dr. Tedros said he'd been encouraged during a recent visit by the level of commitment in tackling the outbreak. The European Commission has set out proposals designed to help EU tech companies and reduce reliance on the United States and Asia. They include favouring European firms for providing computing services in sensitive public contracts, such as defence. There would be also a fast-track approval process and reduced charges for data centres using European-made chips. The EU Tech Commissioner, Henna Virkkunen.
4: Europe wants to be in the position to make its own choices, avoiding risky dependencies on single dominant suppliers, one company or one third country. Because we live in a world where geopolitics and technology go hand in hand, those who champion technological innovation will shape the future. And we must ensure that Europe plays a leading role in this.
0: BBC News. The FBI has arrested a dual US-Iranian national in California for allegedly smuggling sophisticated equipment to Iran's military and nuclear establishment. Jamshid Ghomi, the CEO of a Tehran-based technology company, has been charged with conspiracy. The US Attorney's Office said Mr. Ghomi has been using his company to procure US-made networking equipment for customers in Iran. An agreement has been reached between Hungary and Ukraine, which opens the way for Budapest to drop its veto on Kyiv, starting talks to join the EU. But Hungary said it did not accept accelerated EU accession talks. Cuba's central bank says Visa and MasterCard payments will be suspended from Saturday, citing sanctions imposed by the United States. It said a foreign partner that had processed card transactions there had decided to limit operations following an executive order by Washington. Ambarasa Natarajan reports.
5: The U.S. order is another blow to Cuba's economy and already decimated tourism industry as the Trump administration ratchets up sanctions in a bid to overthrow the island's communist-run government. The executive order by the Trump administration has also prompted an exodus of businesses from Cuba in recent weeks, including foreign hotel companies, airlines and global shipping firms. Visa and MasterCard have not yet commented. The Cuban central bank says cash and Cuban prepaid cards and some other international debit cards can be used for transactions.
0: The German film director Wim Wenders has said he's withdrawing his 1975 film Wrong Move because of complaints by the actress Nastasia Kinski, who appeared topless in it when she was 13 years old. The director apologised and said the Wim Wenders Foundation, which owns the film, would remove it from all channels of distribution. BBC News.

something should have happened then, and it didn't. Why didn't it? I was all set and everything. I'm like working with this new tech, and what? Oh, I know why. I know. Right. There. It was fine until the human being turned up, wasn't it? I had it in edit mode. You can press the buttons all day long in edit mode, nothing happens. Hello, good morning, and welcome to the Big Little Breakfast Show on Radio Adelaide. I'm actually quite looking forward to this morning. I think until I actually had to do something, I was going, okay, I've got this. You got this, Paul. You've got this new playout system sorted. You know what you're doing. It's all going to be good. And then I pressed a button and a new window came up. And I'm going, what's that doing there? That's no. That may be, I don't believe I'm going to say this. That may be the last technical hitch of the day. That will be the last technical hitch of the day. What this show needs is a young person to help produce it. Someone with a tech brain. Any suggestions, drop us a line. You can send me a text message about anything, 0434 83 1015, or you can send me a message via the Big Little Breakfast Show Facebook page, okay? It's always a joy to hear from you. No, I mean it, really, really it is. Let's get on with it, shall we?

Yaz and the plastic population, the only way is up. It can only get better from here, right? That's what Yaz is singing. It's going to be fine. It's going to be all right. Sooner or later, Davis will get this right and the world will be okay again and it'll be fine. Thursday, the 4th of June, that's the date today, if you're interested. And the weather is, I think we call it wintry. I think definitely wintry. We've got 10 degrees at the moment, which is quite cool for us here in Adelaide, isn't it? Heading for a glorious top of 15 degrees and showers later in the day. So we're escaping. Showers doesn't tell us, does it, really? Like, yesterday, Greenhill Road was flooded, right? It closed off. The other day, I driving up the freeway, I went through a puddle the size of Gibraltar, and I went through it too fast, and there was water all over the car, and the windscreen wipers couldn't cope, and I was blind for a little while, and that was, like, properly scary. Properly scary. It was like, somebody needs to unclog those drains. That was just not good. Today's Big Little Breakfast Show, as always, has a title. We're doing Ian M. Banks quotes this morning, this week. And if you haven't read any Ian M. Banks, then please do. The culture novels are just amazing, brilliant. Unfortunately, the first one, Remember Phoebus? Or maybe that's the second one. The first one's not as good as they get. They get absolutely amazing, mind-blowing science fiction. And I recommend it to you, whatever your age. But, please give Ian M. Banks a go. He will reward you by expanding your mind. And it's just reading. It's not drugs. And you're going to expand your mind. It's going to be absolutely brilliant for you. This is for you. Yeah. You are that sharp-dressed man.

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It's the Sunny Boys and You Need a Friend. It tells me that it's called You Need a Friend, but they're singing I Need a Friend. I'm easily confused, frankly. It takes less and less to confuse me these days. We're very nearly at 7:30, which is when I aim to do the morning Soul Zone. Blondie's going to make us a little bit late, but when we get there, we've got Jerry Michaels and the Stepsons. That's two bands, not one. Jerry Michaels and a track called Give It All to Me, and the Stepsons and Leave Us Alone. These are cracking soul tracks that you may never have come across before, and you may never come across again. Because you have a life, don't you? I know. But I think you're going to enjoy them. Blondie first.

Blondie. I love that. Just takes me right back. Just zoof, like through a vortex back to the... When was that? Late 70s, early 80s? I don't know. I just absolutely love that. Morning Soul Zone, another thing I love completely. And, you know, it kind of dropped through the cracks of me trying to work out this new playout system over the last couple of days. But we're back, baby. We're back with Jerry Michaels. Jerry Michaels is one of those artists that should have got more attention than she really did. She's just such a great voice. She's kept alive by soul collectors, that, you know, because her voice and her delivery are just second to none. This track, Give It All To Me, has a punch load of 60s, late 60s energy. It's confident, it's emotional, it's got a proper dance floor groove. You can almost feel that slightly sticky carpet going on.

Jerry Michaels and Give It All To Me. All right, now, the Stepsons, a proper group with proper attitude behind them. Stepsons are one of those lesser known outfits that the Northern Soul aficionados and the deep soul collectors just love finding and uncovering. There's a proper youthful urgency to this sound. And Leave Us Alone just leans right into that. There's tight harmonies going on, there's driving rhythm, and that feeling that somebody's reaching the breaking point where they want to stop the world interfering with their relationship for just leave me alone. Leave me alone for 5 minutes. As a parent of teenagers, I've no idea what they're talking about, singing about.

Secret teenage stuff. That's what it is. Secret teenage business. You're not allowed to know. It's and really, you shouldn't. Most of the time, you shouldn't worry, okay? Unless they're doing something illegal, in which case you have to say, "Remember me? I'm your parent. I'm the one who feeds you, clothes you most of the time." Although, yeah, I know you've got your own job. I know. It's fine. Shall we stay with just another soul track? Just because you've been good. Because we've all been very, very good. And no teenagers are doing anything illegal. Ladies and gentlemen, Mr. Wilson Pickett.

in the midnight hour with Wilson Pickett. Good morning. If you're just joining us, you're nearly in time for Elephants Can't Jump, which is going to come up after Smooch Alert. Smooch Alert. Okay, embarrass your teenagers at breakfast time. Why not? I doubt if they have to be teenagers to be embarrassed anymore. We, of course, lost Peebo Bryson, as you might have seen or heard on the news already this morning. This is Peebo with Regina Bell, A Whole New World. Yeah, we do love a Disney track on the Big Little Breakfast Show. And we do quite like a morning smooch, too.

0: It's from Aladdin, of course. Remember? Remember when you were young and you would dance so close and look into their eyes and a whole new world meant we're going to have children and life's going to be perfect? It's fine. It's okay. It's okay. You'll be able to watch younger people do that now. What do they know? What do they know?
1: Elephants can't jump. No elephants can't jump. They can spit and fart and trumpet, tread on your toes and give you the hump. But elephants can't jump.
0: Elephants can't jump. And the cuckoo in the world's largest cuckoo clock weighs nearly 150 kilos. 150 kilos of cuckoo. An Arctic tern weighs about the same as a bar of soap. The world's smallest fox is only 10 times larger than the world's largest ant. Racing ferrets sometimes fall asleep halfway along the course. You know, if I feel tired, if I'm in the evening, if I go, that's it, I'm off, I'm going to bed, and I'm gone. I'm just like, if you miss it, then you're awake for another 2 hours. Do you do that? I know I'm very lucky. I know not everybody gets to sleep as easily, but if I just know that sleep is coming. I might be a racing ferret in a previous life. I'm not built that way anymore. More than 200 United States colleges offer courses in paranormal phenomena.

90% of students have hallucinated that their phone is buzzing in their pocket. I've done that. You done that? That happens quite often to me. Between 2011 and 2016, Nokia did not make phones. Scared of the Apple. Self-driving cars play Grand Theft Auto to learn how to drive better. It's not driving better. Coming into tennis season, here's a good one for you. The record for the most Wimbledon titles is held by Professor Bernard Neal. He was croquet champion 38 times. Because it is, of course, the Wimbledon Tennis and Croquet Club, isn't it? 38 times. Get a life. Probably did. You can improve your darts game by training yourself to dream about playing darts. I think that's true of anything. If you can dream it, you can do it. Motivational quote of the... No, it's not. That's not the motivational quote of the day. Anemones have slapping competitions. What a planet. What a brilliant planet this is. Don't tell anybody. Whatever you do, don't broadcast that signal out to space. We don't want everybody to know, do we? To tiny ocean creatures, water is as thick as jelly. Okay. One more. The California black sea hare is a giant slug as big as a cat. Now, be fair, that's a big slug. More elephants can't jump in the car on the way to school at about 8:30. Where are we now? We are 6 minutes or so to 8 o'clock. B40.

0: This is the 6 minute 25 second version of Rat in Me Kitchen. In the future, right, this isn't going to happen, but for the moment, the news is coming in bang on 8 o'clock. The system's going to play it. I had a conversation with a tech genius yesterday, and he's changed that, but he can't change it for 2 weeks. We think he might have a go at it, but and we do have some very clever tech people knocking about, and they're very good. Clayton, just brilliant. Not so good at understanding quite often, but the tech guy is very just genius at doing stuff. Anyway, so I think we've got a hard break for the news at 8 o'clock. So we're gonna see what happens together here now. We've got 10 degrees at the moment here in Adelaide. We're heading for a balmy winter's top of 15. Going to be showers this afternoon. And the bureau's app says there's a UV index of 2, and you won't need sunscreen unless you're out for extended periods. Make sure you sunscreen up your ears. I really like those ears. You've got such great ears. You may not realise this, but they are my favourite thing about you. Today's Big Little Breakfast Show is entitled There's always another way to look at things. Okay, let's see what happens.
1: BBC News with Govinda Gill. The Iranian Foreign Minister Abbas Araghchi has said overnight strikes by Iran's armed forces against US military facilities in the region were made in self-defense. One person was killed and more than 60 injured when an Iranian drone hit Kuwait's international airport. Iran's Revolutionary Guard said they had targeted US-linked positions in 4 Gulf countries after the US struck an Iranian oil tanker in the Strait of Hormuz and a telecoms tower on Keshem Island. The latest escalation threatens a shaky ceasefire, but speaking in Washington, President Trump said it was holding.
2: It's a different part of the world. You know, I'd say in that part of the world, ceasefire is when you're shooting in a more moderate manner. A ceasefire there is much different than a ceasefire in other parts of the world.
3: Mr. President, can you explain why you decided...
1: The U.S. Secretary of State Marco Rubio said he's prepared to give a private briefing to lawmakers in Washington about Israel's nuclear weapons capabilities. Last month, 30 Democratic members of Congress wrote to the Trump administration asking it to publicly acknowledge Israel's nuclear program, which is widely accepted to exist but has never been publicly declared. The lawmakers were led by Joaquin Castro, who was talking to Mr. Rubio.
4: If they in fact possess nuclear weapons, and you're right, in open source reporting that has come across, we don't know what their red lines are for using those nuclear weapons. And so I guess I'm shocked that our government wouldn't make an effort to know, to understand, and then to give our oversight body the information that we need to make decisions about the war as well.
1: The head of the World Health Organization says the number of suspected Ebola cases in the Democratic Republic of Congo has reduced significantly as testing ramps up. Tedros Adhanom Ghebreyesus said the number now stood at 116. He said testing had confirmed more than 340 cases in the DRC. Dr. Tedros said he'd been encouraged during a recent visit by the level of commitment in tackling the outbreak. The European Commission has set out proposals designed to help EU tech companies and reduce reliance on the United States and Asia. They include favouring European firms for providing computing services in sensitive public contracts, such as defence. There would be also a fast-track approval process and reduced charges for data centres using European-made chips. The EU Tech Commissioner, Henna Virkkunen.
5: Europe wants to be in the position to make its own choices, avoiding risky dependencies on single dominant suppliers, one company or one third country. Because we live in a world where geopolitics and technology go hand in hand, those who champion technological innovation will shape the future. And we must ensure that Europe plays a leading role in this.
1: BBC News. The FBI has arrested a dual US-Iranian national in California for allegedly smuggling sophisticated equipment to Iran's military and nuclear establishment. Jamshid Ghomi, the CEO of a Tehran-based technology company, has been charged with conspiracy. The US Attorney's Office said Mr. Ghomi has been using his company to procure US-made networking equipment for customers in Iran. An agreement has been reached between Hungary and Ukraine, which opens the way for Budapest to drop its veto on Kyiv, starting talks to join the EU. But Hungary said it did not accept accelerated EU accession talks. Cuba's central bank says Visa and MasterCard payments will be suspended from Saturday, citing sanctions imposed by the United States. It said a foreign partner that had processed card transactions there had decided to limit operations following an executive order by Washington. Ambarasana Thirajan reports.
6: The US order is another blow to Cuba's economy and already decimated tourism industry as the Trump administration ratchets up sanctions in a bid to overthrow the island's communist-run government. The executive order by the Trump administration has also prompted an exodus of businesses from Cuba in recent weeks, including foreign hotel companies, airlines and global shipping firms. Visa and MasterCard have not yet commented. The Cuban central bank says cash and Cuban prepaid cards and some other international debit cards can be used for transactions.
1: The German film director Wim Wenders has said he's withdrawing his 1975 film Wrong Move because of complaints by the actress Nastasia Kinski, who appeared topless in it when she was 13 years old. The director apologised and said the Wim Wenders Foundation, which owns the film, would remove it from all channels of distribution. BBC News.

Did you spot the deliberate mistake? There was no mistake. There was deliberate or otherwise, there was no mistake. But if you spotted the deliberate mistake and you'd like to win a prize, then phone Mix FM. They're not called Mix anymore. They're called Kiss now. Kiss FM. They're lovely, lovely, lovely people. Delightful, delightful. Some of them might even be in Adelaide. Nobody really knows anymore. We're here. Radio Adelaide's here. I mean, you couldn't be called Radio Adelaide and be anywhere else, really, could you? Could you? Oh, apparently you could. Okay.

Died Pretty, and Everybody Moves, of course. It's the Big Little Breakfast Show on Radio Adelaide. We are at Thursday, the 4th of June, and I'm going to try and sort out doing Poetry Thursday. We need to do a Poetry Thursday. Haven't done one for a while, and I've got a lovely poem that I want to share with you. And I just need to figure out a track to try and fool you with, to try and see if you know the lyrics of a track from the lyrics, and we'll call it poetry. Let's see if I can make that happen. All right. I really have got a cracker of a poem for you.

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Ice House and Crazy on the Big Little Breakfast Show. Hello, good morning, and welcome to your Thursday. If you're just joining it, it's gonna be rainy. It's winter. It's a lovely, glorious day here on planet Earth, but Adelaide's part of it is gonna be rain. But look on the bright side; everything looks really lush and green and nice. It's beautiful. Unless you've got deciduous trees, in which case it looks like Europe or North America, which it's not quite as good at this time of year, is it? I don't know. I like it when I'm there, but here, not so much. What have we got? We've got 25 past, so another track to get us to Elephants Can't Jump. And then after Elephants, I have got Poetry Thursday lined up, and actually, between you and me, I'm quite chuffed about it. Hoobastank. Is it something somebody done in the lift? What?

0: the reason from Hooperstank on the Big Little Breakfast Show. They're coming for you. What can I tell you? Ladies and gentlemen, boys and girls, if you are in the car on the way to school or doing anything else, I don't really care.
1: Well, a fool's can't jump.
0: This is for you.
1: Oh, well, a fool's can't jump. They just spit and fart and trumpet, tread on your toes and give you the hump, but elephants can't jump.
0: Elephants can't jump is for everybody, not just for those people in the car on the way to school. But this morning it might not be raining and you might be able to get a dance in afterwards. That'd be good, wouldn't it? Elephants can't jump, and 350 kilos of dog hair are swept up after Crufts each year, that dog show. That... We do that in the average week in our house, don't we, Kato? Yeah, she's... The news team from The Wire are in the other room, and I think she's actually aware of it this morning for some reason. She normally just sleeps through whatever's going on next door. American Cocker Spaniels are all descended from one single English dog named Oboe the Second. Oboe's quite a good name for a dog. I don't mind that. William III of England, Alexander III of Scotland, Leopold V of Austria, and Louis IV of France all died after falling off a horse. Somebody should have got rid of that horse. Ah, dad jokes in the morning. People put on a horse that is too difficult for them to ride are said to have been overhorsed. I have been overhorsed. I wish I'd learned to ride a horse properly. Bajibant pygmy seahorses are about the size of a $2 coin. Oh, so cute. Do they do their little dance in the morning? Remember that from yesterday? Seahorses do a little dance in the morning when they meet their mate. It's definitely one of my favourites. A zeptosecond, a trillionth of a billionth of a second, is the smallest unit of time ever recorded. I think we might add so far. Because it cannot be seen, the Aymara people of the Andes say that the future is behind them. Because you can't see it. An Asian flat-headed cat has webbed feet and washes its prey in water. Got to have clean prey. Got to. Dog videos on YouTube are more popular than cat videos. Quite right, too. The first ever pet cat lived in Egypt 10,000 years ago. Between 1977 and 1998, 23 people in the United States caught the plague from pet cats. What does that tell us? Today, the 4th of June, is International Corgi Day. Our beautiful neighbours, Margie and Roxy, have a corgi It's still a puppy. But it's a beautiful dog. It's a gorgeous thing. It's lovely. I love it. Good morning to all the corgis out there, but especially to Margie and Roxy's. Corgi Day, International Corgi Day, and time for you to get to school and go and learn something proper. Go on. Clear off. If you need something to help you with your dropper offerer's boogie, I'm happy. I'm happy to fill that role. I kind of see it as my thing, you know. I want to do that. Hold on, you know.

Who sent me that text? Who's done that? I got a text that says, Paul, you can do better music. Thank you very much. Your opinion is completely right, completely valid. But we do like a boogie in the morning, and Dropper Offers Boogie is a thing. And that was the one that I had lined up. So we do. You should dance. You should, and you know what? If you can dance, it doesn't really matter. One more dance track. Is this a dance track? I think it is. Hey, hey, hey. You can always dance.

Train and Hey Soul Sister on the Big Little Breakfast Show. And I know that not every track is for everybody. I get that. But it's kind of like the weather on the Big Little Breakfast Show, right? You're not going to appreciate the 25-degree days if we don't have some days like this, right? So, you know, it's okay. It's okay. It's just... Okay, so I'm gonna do Poetry Thursday now. I just randomised these bedding tracks. I didn't know this one was gonna turn up. But I do like it. This is the tune for that law show that had William Shatner in it. What was it called? Shout it louder at the radio and I might remember. Anyway. Okay, I've started going swimming in the afternoons, right? I'm learning to love it. I'm absolutely learning to love it. It's fantastic. It's brilliant. I'm really having... And it's like people swim in lengths. And it's not just old people. There's like young people there as well, just swimming lengths in the afternoon. Been increasing the number of lengths that I do each time I go, right? I'm up to 32 now. My target is 40, because 40, I figure, with this pool in Mount Barker, will be a kilometre. So I'm going to get myself to swimming 40 lengths, and then I'm going to start timing the lengths and doing, you know, I'm going to try and learn tumble turns, which I did try to learn when I was a kid. I'd never do it, but if I can get to tumble turns, I'll be really, really chuffed with myself. There's a poet that I like. There's a reason for telling you that. There's this poet I like, right, called Harry Baker. Harry Baker is a great performance poet. He's just brilliant. And you can search out his socials. I think he does them all, right? But he's got this poem that came up on my Facebook feed called You Never Regret a Swim. It's a lovely, lovely poem. It's really heartfelt. It's the struggle of leaving a warm bed on a cold day. Harry goes like... What do they call that? The wild water swimming, something like that. He goes out in the cold. I'm a bit of a wuss compared to Harry. I just go to Mount Barker swimming baths, which is a lovely facility. It's brilliant. But I do identify with the sentiment of, okay, I have to force myself to do it, and then afterwards you go, I am so glad I did that. So, so chuffed with myself for doing that. I've got some excerpts from...

from Harry Baker's I've Never Regretted Going for a Swim. I've never regretted going for a swim, even on the days when I almost talked myself out of it. Deep breath, feet clench, and yet the second I am in, it is all worth it. When the cold hits you, it becomes impossible to think about anything else. And this year of all years, that is not nothing. Each day, the fact that I am in at all is an achievement. Whether grimacing or grinning, you can see it in our eyes. Skin is pink and we are thinking, what a time to be alive. It's just great. I love it. I recommend Harry Baker to you. He's a cracker of a poet. And some of his stuff is gorgeous. He talks about his family and his poetry. And I could only find excerpts about that online quickly this morning. But I will have to get a book of his poetry just because I really, really love it. Okay, now the audience participation parts. Okay. This is where you can join in and see if you can figure out what this track is before I press play. It was released as a double A-sided single with Precious on the other side in 1982. Track depicts life in Woking. So, better stop dreaming of the quiet life because it's the one we'll never know. And quit running for that runaway bus because those rosy days are few. And stop apologizing for the things you've never done because time is short and life is cruel. But it's up to us to change. If I said the next line, they'd give it away. Rows and rows of disused milk floats stand dying in the dairy yard, and 100 lonely housewives clutch empty milk bottles to their hearts. Oh, now you know. Now you know, right? Hanging out their old love letters on the line to dry. It's enough to make you stop believing when tears come fast and furious. Are you there? Have you got it? You will now.

a town called Malice, and you know, something just feels right in my world now that we've done Poetry Thursday. I'm quite happy that we managed that, to be honest. I'm really quite chuffed with myself. It's good. Okay, now, just because it is 9 minutes to 9 o'clock, I'm just going to take you to the weird, weird, weird, weird, weird, weird part of the world. This is a story from the Washington Post back in March. Actually, it's a story that comes from Seattle in the United States. I've always struggled with the gloomy, wet weather of the Pacific Northwest, the artist Peregrine Church told reporters in Seattle. And that's why, about 10 years ago, I invented Rainworks. I started creating invisible works of sidewalk art using a non-toxic spray that only becomes visible when it rains. It gives people a reason to look forward to rainy days, and that is sort of the mission. Isn't this great? That's just superb. The surprise and delight of people as they see the art becoming visible brings me joy. It's still a very niche art form, but it is spreading to other cities. One evening I was at a bus stop about to stencil I Heart Rain, when a woman behind me said in a stern voice, "I hope you're not going to graffiti the sidewalk." She was English, by the way. Young man. I explained that I was using an invisible spray and that the design would appear only when it rained, and her demeanor completely flipped. She was like, "Wait, that's amazing. I love that." Allison Swartz of the Seattle Department of Transportation confirmed that she had recently hired Church to create rainworks near a bus stop and outside a school. "There's a lot of drab grey space in the city. I just thought of rainworks as one way to bring a little bit of joy into the life of people, especially around the bus stops." I mean, what a good idea. I'm thinking about, you know, I quite like the thing about cleaning the sidewalk and using a stencil. Pavement, when I say sidewalk. I've just been reading sidewalks. I'm so easily led. But you can clean your message onto the pavement, right? Big Little Breakfast Show message on the pavement. You just need a stencil and a high power washer. That's it. We're nearly out of here. I'll tell you what, let's just play this to get us to the top of the hour. The Stranglers. Something better change.

0: have turned it down. That's it from the Big Little Breakfast Show today. The sunlight now is dreary and you're wearing weary frown. Yes, Sid, I will play the whole of this one day soon, I promise you. Things today, it is National Cheese Day, apparently. I had to look it up. It's not National Cheese Day, it's American National Cheese Day. It comes from the same psyche that gives us the World Series that's only played in America. The cheese people also have National Cheese Lovers Day, which is January the 20th. March the 27th brings us World Cheese Day. There's breakfast by the radio. And National Mac and Cheese Day on July the 14th. Then surf the reef. Those cheese people, they're big at lobbying for their days, aren't they? Seize the day. Americans do eat quite a lot of cheese, mind. A tourophile. Touros is Greek for cheese and file. File is lover, or a caseophile is the Latin equivalent. It's going to rain. Count on it. Today's Big Little Breakfast Show was entitled There's Always Another Way to Look at Things. That's it from me for today. I'll see you again tomorrow. Carpe your diem.
1: BBC News with Neil Nunes. President Trump has downplayed recent Iranian attacks on U.S. bases in Kuwait and other Gulf states, insisting a deal could still be finalized as early as this weekend. He told reporters Middle Eastern ceasefires meant shooting in a more moderate manner. Earlier, the Iranian Foreign Minister Abbas Araghchi said no tangible progress had been made in peace negotiations, but they remained open. Here's Caroline Hawley.
2: Donald Trump now says Iran's new supreme leader is involved in negotiations, that he'd even like to meet Mujtaba Khamenei himself.
3: Yeah, I'd like to meet him. I'd like to meet everybody. I'd like to meet him. We probably will meet at some point.
2: But behind this picturesque scene, filmed from Oman, tankers and container ships have now been trapped for more than 3 months in the Strait of Hormuz. And there's no sign of a breakthrough to end a stalemate so costly to economies around the world.
1: The U.S. House of Representatives has just passed a resolution directing President Trump to withdraw U.S. forces from around Iran or win approval from Congress to continue the war. Four Republicans sided with Democrats in the vote. In a sign of growing opposition to the military campaign, the resolution will now go to the Senate. Cuba's central bank says Visa and MasterCard payments there will be suspended from Saturday, citing sanctions imposed by the United States. Details from Embarasaneti Rajan.
4: The U.S. order is another blow to Cuba's economy and already decimated tourism industry, as the Trump administration ratchets up sanctions in a bid to overthrow the island's communist-run government. Credit card transactions in Cuba have historically been handled by a foreign bank and by a financial arm of GESA, a Cuban military-run conglomerate that's being targeted with U.S. sanctions. Washington accuses GESA of secretly holding profits from the country's most valuable industries, including tourism, remittances, and logistics, and using them for the benefit of the military and Cuban elite. Havana denies these claims.
1: The U.S. Secretary of State Marco Rubio has warned there's real danger of further escalation in the war between Russia and Ukraine. Mr. Rubio told a congressional committee the increased risk came from Ukraine being able to strike deeper inside Russia.
5: That's been the one dynamic that's changed in the last few months, is Ukraine has become increasingly effective at conducting long-range strikes deep into Russia and deep against critical nodes of the Russian economy. And I think one of the things that reminds us of why it's important to try to bring this war to an end if we can, because the risk of escalation is real, more real than it was 2 years ago.
1: Mr. Rubio said the U.S. was not an impartial mediator as it continued to sell weapons to Ukraine. World News from the BBC. The head of the World Health Organization says the number of suspected Ebola cases in eastern Congo has reduced significantly as testing increases. Tedros Adhanom Ghebreyesus said 116 people were infected, not the 1,000 suspected last week.
6: The outbreak had a big head start and we're still behind, but under the leadership of the government of DRC, we're catching up. In Bunia, there are now 3 treatment centers with a capacity of 80 beds, and there are also treatment units in Mangualu, Goma, and Bukavu, and more are on the way.
1: The European Commission has sent out proposals to help EU tech companies and reduce reliance on the US and Asia. They include favoring European firms for computing services in sensitive public contracts such as defense. There would also be a fast-track approval process and reduced charges for data centers using European-made chips. The proposals need to be negotiated with member states and the European Parliament before becoming law. The FBI has arrested a dual U.S.-Iranian national in California for allegedly smuggling sophisticated equipment to Iran's military and nuclear establishment. Jamshid Ghomi, the CEO of a Tehran-based tech company, has been charged with conspiracy. The U.S. Attorney's Office said Mr. Ghomi used his company to procure U.S.-made networking equipment for Iranian customers in violation of sanctions. The German film director Wim Wenders has said he'll withdraw his 1975 film Wrong Move because of complaints by the actress Nastasia Kinski. She appeared topless in it when she was 13 years old. The director apologized and said the Wim Wenders Foundation, which owns the film, would remove it from all channels of distribution. BBC News.
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